That's saxophonist Bruce Williams here with a number titled The Matriarch. It's from his brand new release, Solid Perspective. He is from Washington, D.C., Bruce Williams, and he's been part of the New York jazz scene for some 30 years, and he serves on the faculty at Juilliard Jazz and the Jazz House Kids program there. We also heard some new music from the Alternative Guitar Summit, which is a collection of guitarists who are paying tribute to Pat Martino on a new album. This is volume 2 of the Alternative Guitar Summit, honoring Pat Martino. And we heard Cheryl Bailey and Ed Cherry together on A Blues for Mickey O, paying tribute to the great Pat Martino here. And that original tune from Pat Martino appeared on his 1967 album, El Hombre. And we began with Lee Morgan. Today is his birthday in jazz history. We go back to his classic Blue Note recording, The Sidewinder, the title cut to that classic album, which turned out to be the biggest seller in Blue Note Records history. Lee Morgan from Philadelphia, and we're going to hear more from him later in the show. I'm Mike Jacobs, and welcome to Jazz here on KIOS-FM. We're here till 9 o'clock tonight, and we're going to get right into our next set of music with Eugenie Jones from an album that was simply titled Eugenie, which came out in January of 2025, and here she is doing Trouble Man.

Well, there you have Keith Jarrett at the piano, Gary Peacock on bass, and Jack DeJohnette on drums. One of the legendary trios in jazz history. And that is a live concert they recorded, I believe, in Switzerland. This is their version of I Thought About You. It's co-written by Jimmy Van Heusen and Johnny Mercer years ago. And it's from the album Somewhere, which was issued on the ECM label. Some new music in that set, in the middle of the set, from trumpeter Jun Aida from his album Bellflower. We heard Rivers and Bridges. That's newly released on the OA2 Records label. And Eugenie Jones doing the Marvin Gaye classic Trouble Man. That's from her album Eugenie from last year, 2025. You're listening to Jazz here on KIOS-FM. I'm your host, Mike Jacobs, and up next we'll get into our next set with Carmen Bradford and the Compass Jazz Orchestra. Carmen did a tribute album to Carmen McRae with many of the tunes that she was known for. And Carmen McRae years ago did a tribute album to Thelonious Monk, and on that album was a version of In Walked Bud, composed by Thelonious Monk. Well, here's Carmen Bradford's version of that tune here on Jazz.

0: tenor saxophonist Jan Harbeck and his quartet here on Jazz with Interaction. That's the tune from his new album, Conversation. And he is a Danish tenor saxophonist, Jan Harbeck. He has his group here with Henrik Gund on piano, Eski Nuraliki on bass, and Anders Holm on drums. This is new on the Stunt Records label. This was recorded in a studio in Copenhagen, live with no overdubs. Very fine effort here by the Jan Harbeck Quartet. We heard from drummer Terry Lynn Carrington in that set as well. Windflower from the album New Standards Volume 1. And she's joined by Chris Davis at the piano, Linda Mahon O on bass, Nicholas Payton playing trumpet, Matthew Stevens on guitar, and Julian Lage on guitar as well. Julian Lage was just recently, some news about him. He joined the Bob Dylan tour as Bob Dylan's guitarist. This album from Terry Lynn Carrington, New Standards Volume 1, received a Grammy Award for Best Jazz Instrumental Album at the 2023 Grammy Awards. Carmen Bradford began the set from her Carmen McRae tribute album, Carmen Sings Carmen, and we heard her doing the Thelonious Monk classic, In Walked Bud. It's Jazz here on KIOS-FM. I'm Mike Jacobs, and we have a lot more to bring you in the next hour. We'll continue our birthday salute to Lee Morgan when we continue.
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7: Maybe not this one because it says insert current program name.
2: Yeah, that's the one thing I've been skipping.

Some new music here from baritone saxophonist Lee Pilzer. And here is a tune of hers called When It's Gone. It's from the new album Keep Holding On. Paul Bratcher heard here on the Hammond B3 organ. Greg Holloway on the drums. And a special guest on that track playing trumpet, Ali Hani Albrecht. It's a really nice recording from Lee Pilzer here on jazz. Lee Morgan before that, and the title track to his Blue Note recording, Search for the New Land. That one goes back to 1964, and it wasn't released until 1966. Blue Note had held back some of his sessions for later release with the success of the Sidewinder. It was selling so well that they didn't want to put something new out right away, so there were a number of sessions that were delayed that Lee Morgan recorded. Today is his birthday, by the way, and we celebrate here tonight. Lee Morgan on trumpet, Wayne Shorter on tenor sax, Grant Green on guitar, Herbie Hancock at the piano, Reggie Workman on bass, and Billy Higgins on drums. Lee Morgan, Philadelphia native, and he received his first trumpet at the age of 13 for his birthday. His big influence early on was Clifford Brown. Lee Morgan. I'm Mike Jacobs, and this is Jazz on KIOS-FM. Some more new music here. This from vocalist Nicole Zoraitis. She has a new album called The Devil I Knew. And if you were listening on New Year's Eve, you heard a great live recording from Las Vegas that that aired as part of NPR's New Year's Eve special that we aired here. And she is a two-time Grammy award-winning artist. Here is Nicole Zoraitis, and this is the lead single from the new album, and she has a YouTube video of this, and the name of the tune is Won't Make It Out Alive.

That's the late Jerry Allen at the piano and Kurt Rosenwinkel on guitar for a number titled Simple Number 2, composed by Kurt Rosenwinkel. And it's a concert that they gave in Paris some years ago. And this recording is out now on an album called A Lovesome Thing, issued on the Motema label. Jerry Allen and Kurt Rosenwinkel. Before that, we heard Warren Wolf at the vibraphone for Vibrations. That is from his album History of the Vibraphone, recent release. And we began with some new music from Nicole Zoraitis and Won't Make It Out Alive, an original from Nicole. Singer, songwriter, pianist, and band leader with a new album, The Devil I Knew. It's brand new and a terrific band here. Christian McBride is on bass on a number of tracks, as well as Donnie McCaslin on saxophone. Larry Goldings helps out on the organ, and that's another terrific effort here. 20 tracks on this new album from Nicole Zoraitis, Grammy Award-winning vocalist. I'm Mike Jacobs, and this is Jazz on KIOS-FM. Next week, Jazz on the Green on Thursday night, the 16th, at Midtown Crossing. C.J. Chenet and the Red Hot Louisiana Band. That is the talent that will take the stage. Jazz on the Green takes place 6 consecutive Thursdays, running from July 9th through August 13th. And the lawn opens at 5 o'clock. Performances start at 7:30 with pre-show entertainment beginning at 6:30. And KIOS is a proud sponsor once again this year. Stop by and say hello at our table. We're over on the south side of the property there. We get into our final set of music here, and here is vocalist Angie Wells.

0: Oh, yeah, that's Sonny Criss and Blues in the Closet, and that is from Portrait of Sonny Criss, 1967. He's playing alto here, Walter Davis Jr. on piano, and Paul Chambers on bass, Alan Dawson on the drums, Roy Hargrove before that, and I'm Not So Sure from his album Ear Food. And we begin with Angie Wells and Always Time for Lovin'. I'm Mike Jacobs. That's going to wrap things up for Jazz Tonight. Jana Lee Ross is next with more jazz at 9 o'clock. Stay with us here on KIOS FM. 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
7: Oh, wow! You struck magic!

Bill Mays at the piano from his CD, Going Home. That was the Cole Porter tune You'd Be So Nice to Come Home To. I'm Janie Lee Ross. Thanks for listening to Jazz with me.

0: from The Shoes of the Fisherman's Wife, a set of masterpieces from Charles Mingus and his large ensemble. That was Mingus's arrangement of Duke Ellington's Mood Indigo, and what a piano solo from Roland Hanna on that. Sort of a picture of jazz history right in the middle of that song. Before that, a mashup of So in Love and The More I See You, So in Love from Cole Porter's Kiss Me, Kate, and The More I See You, a Harry Warren, Mac Gordon tune. The man playing the guitar, the gentleman of the guitar, Gene Bertoncini. What a lovely man and a lovely guitarist. Before that, another lovely man, James Moody, back in the 50s playing Stardust. I'm Jana Lee Ross. Thanks so much for listening to Jazz With Me.
1: What is this thing called love? This funny thing called love. Who can solve its mystery? Why should it make a fool of me? I saw you there one wonderful day. You took my heart and threw away. That's why I asked the Lord in heaven above, what is this thing called love? The one I

That's called Brother Griff, referring to Jimmy McGriff playing organ from his record Straight Up, and it's written by David Newman, who was playing sax on the track before that. It might as well be spring from the show State Fair. Rodgers and Hammerstein music here, played by Lenore Raphael on piano, Howard Alden playing guitar, and before that, Pat Metheny playing guitar with a super group led by Gary Burton on vibes, Chick Corea on piano, Roy Haynes on drums, and Dave Holland on bass. The Gershwin tune, Soon. I'm Janalee Ross. Thanks for listening to Jazz with me.

Charles Mingus in 1959, leading his large ensemble in Farwell's Mill Valley from The Shoes of the Fisherman's Wife. I'm Jana Lee Ross. 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

That is Red Top 1972 from Reunion Blues, a reunion of Oscar Peterson and Milt Jackson on vibes, Ray Brown on bass, Louis Hayes on drums before that, Joey DeFrancesco playing Down the Hatch, Jake Langley on guitar with him, and we started the set with Naima, the Coltrane tune, with Hendrik Mwerkens playing harmonica. I'm Jana Lee Ross. Thanks for listening to Jazz with me.

Dexter Gordon live at the Keystone Corner in San Francisco, 1978. Rufus Reed with him on bass, Eddie Gladden on drums, and George Cables on pianos. Body and Soul was the tune before that. Holly Cole, wonderful singer from Canada, singing I Can See Clearly Now. I'm Jane Lee Ross. Thanks so much for listening to Jazz with me.

Hendrik Merkin playing harmonica, the tune Benny Golson's Whisper Not. I'm Jana Lee Ross. Thanks so much for listening to Jazz With Me. 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

Falling Grace, a tune written by bassist Steve Swallow, and they're given the lead by bassist Chuck Dierdorf from his album Perceptions. Thanks for listening to Jazz.

Pat Martino, the guitar wizard, live at Yoshi's Jazz Club in Oakland. That recorded in 2000 with Joey DeFrancesco on organ, Billy Hart on drums, the tune Catch. And before that, live at Yoshi's just 2 years before that, Dee Dee Bridgewater taking us to China on that slow boat. Kicked off the set with Reunion Blues, a reunion of Oscar Peterson with Milt Jackson on vibes, Ray Brown on bass, and Louis Hayes on drums. I'm Jana Lee Ross. Thanks so much for listening to Jazz with me.

That's Holly Cole. Great tune. Every day will be like a holiday when my baby comes home. Yes, it will. Joe Henderson joining her on sax. Before that, Echoro. That is Horace spelled backwards, and that tune written by Horace Silver. Wes Montgomery from a dynamic new sound. His trio recorded in 1959 with him, Paul Parker on drums, Melvin Ryan on organ. And before that, Silver Celebration, a tribute to Horace Silver from the Clayton Hamilton Jazz Orchestra. I'm Jana Lee Ross. Thanks for listening to Jazz with Me. Let's hear something now from Horace Silver himself. This from Silver's Serenade.

Johnny Mandel's classic theme from the movie and TV show MASH, Paul Desmond playing saxophone. I'm Jane Lee Ross. Thanks for listening to Jazz with me.

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It's 12 o'clock.

The tune, Mean to Me, and the alto saxophone played upon by Paul Desmond. With him, Ed Bickert on guitar, Connie Kay on drums, Ron Carter playing bass. I'm Jana Lee Ross. Thanks so much for listening to Jazz with Me.

The legendary Oscar Peterson Trio live at the Blue Note. That's the name of the record, and it's accurate. Legendary they are. Oscar on piano, Ray Brown on bass, Bobby Durham on drums, and that's a trio. But there's a fourth guy, Herb Ellis, special guest on guitar. That was a medley of I Remember You, A Child Is Born, and Tenderly. They were at the Blue Note in New York City in 1990. Before that, Ms. Holly Cole from Canada singing the Rodgers and Hart tune, Everything I've Got. I'm Jana Lee Ross. Thanks so much for listening to Jazz With Me.

The Clayton Hamilton Jazz Orchestra. That was the Thelonious Monk tune, Evidence, before that Monk himself playing his tune, Blue Monk, his classic quartet of Butch Warren on bass, Frankie Dunlop on drums, and Charlie Rouse on sax, recorded in 1963. And before that, Ruby, My Dear, with lyrics sung by Kevin Mahogany, another Thelonious Monk tune, and that from a record called Monk on Monk, being T.S. Monk, the son of Thelonious Monk, drummer who leads that big band. I'm Janalee Ross. Thanks so much for listening to Jazz with me.

From McGriff's House Party, the legendary Jimmy McGriff playing organ. That's called Neck Bones a la Carte, written by the man playing guitar on the track, Rodney Jones. On saxes with him, Eric Alexander and Bill Easley, Bernard Purdy playing drums. I'm Janie Lee Ross. 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
3: Live from NPR News in Washington, I'm Louise Schiavone. In Los Angeles County, about 45 miles northeast of L.A., there were evacuation orders and warnings in place Friday as the Summit Fire grew to around 2,700 acres. The CDC says a U.S. citizen who works for a humanitarian organization in the Democratic Republic of Congo has tested positive for Ebola. A variety of agencies are retracing the individual's contacts prior to his diagnosis to try to prevent the further spread of the disease. One of the strongest storms in the Pacific this year, Typhoon Bavi, is bearing down on the Philippines, Taiwan, and China. Flooding, landslides, and evacuations are reported in the affected regions. I'm Louise Schiavone, NPR News, Washington.

0: And this is Weekend Edition from NPR News. I'm Scott Simon.
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7: I'm Jesse Thorne. Jinx Monsoon, the actor and performer, spent decades finding different ways to present herself to the world when she walked down the sidewalk. A macho straight dude, a queer man wearing drag, etc. It was exhausting. 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
7: 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This week, sexy middle-aged witch Jinx Monsoon, now a fixture on Broadway. Plus, we'll remember the life and career of Barney Frank, the first person in Congress to voluntarily come out as gay. That's all coming up on Bullseye. But first, the news.
9: Live from NPR News in Washington, I'm Louise Schiavone. Iran's foreign minister is in Oman today for talks over control of the Strait of Hormuz. This comes as Iran and the U.S. traded fire this week, which NPR's Emily Fang reports ended a temporary ceasefire between the two countries.
10: Iran's Abbas Araghchi is in the Gulf country of Oman today. The two countries have been trying to hammer out an agreement to open the Strait of Hormuz, but Oman is against Iran's proposal for Tehran to collect mandatory tolls on ships passing through. Oman has been an important diplomatic back channel between the U.S. and Iran as well. And the U.S. has tried to open a safe maritime channel that hugs Oman's coast and bypasses Iranian control of the strait. But ship traffic is overall slowed after the U.S. and Iran fired at each other's military assets this week. Ship tracking data shows the number of vessels making it through the Strait of Hormuz dropping by nearly half on Thursday. Emily Fang, NPR News.
9: Graham Plattner has formally withdrawn from the U.S. Senate race in Maine in the wake of sexual assault allegations, which he has denied. The state's Democratic Party chair, Charlie Dingman, has confirmed on X that a formal process to fill the vacancy is underway.
11: The convention will be fair, representative, and as transparent as possible as we all come together in service of our ultimate goal, defeating Susan Collins and winning this Senate seat.
9: A nominating convention is slated for July 25th. A sweeping housing affordability bill became law overnight without a presidential veto or signature, the president protesting congressional inaction on a strict voter ID bill. In California, there were evacuation orders and warnings in place on Friday as the Summit Fire grew to around 2,700 acres. Firefighters launching a massive air and ground attack on the fast-moving blaze. Drew Everett lives in Apple Valley. He's been watching it move.
12: Definitely have seen it start down low, and we've seen it work its way up the mountain, and it looks like it's kind of cresting over this ridge right now.
9: The fire erupted in a sparsely populated area of Los Angeles County. Around 45 miles northeast of L.A., the American Red Cross has opened a shelter at a YMCA. Wildfires in Europe are continuing to burn, with the most deadly blazes this past week in Spain. Villa Marx reports at least 12 are dead, including four suspected British nationals.
13: The severe wildfires are located in the country's Andalusia region. Hundreds of firefighters are working to contain the blaze that may have begun thanks to a downed power cable near the town of Almería. Temperatures in southern Europe have been above 100 degrees Fahrenheit for weeks so far this summer, with major wildfires in France and Portugal too. Thousands of residents have been forced from their homes. Across Europe, officials have detected more than 1,000 fires since the start of the year, double the long-term average. And since January, wildfires have burned almost 400,000 acres of land. For NPR News, I'm Willem Marx.
9: This is NPR. European Union officials are demanding Meta make changes to the so-called addictive design of Facebook and Instagram. NPR's Bobby Allen has details.
14: European officials are focusing on things like infinite scroll, autoplay, push notifications, and how the algorithm works on the social media apps. After a two-year probe, EU investigators say those features are designed to hook users, and they have to be scrapped or drastically changed or risk hefty fines. EU law allows for penalties of up to 6% of a tech company's global revenue. Meta intends to fight the changes, saying in a statement that the EU is not considering the steps Meta has taken to protect teens. In its findings, EU regulators wrote that features like autoplay and hyper-personalized recommendations, quote, fuel the user's urge to keep scrolling and shift the brain into autopilot mode. Bobby Allen, NPR News.
9: At Wimbledon, Jannik Sinner is still in the hunt for a repeat of his championship after beating seven-time winner Novak Djokovic Friday to reach the Wimbledon final. He'll play Alexander Zverev, who recently won his first Grand Slam title at the hard-fought French Open in sweltering Paris. At the annual Running of the Bulls event in Pamplona, Spain, one runner was gored in the face during the San Fermin Festival. Six bulls and accompanying steers charged through the thrill seekers, sprinting along narrow streets alongside the animals. A black bull broke away early, ran into a group of people, hit one on the side of the face. It's been 100 years since the publication of Ernest Hemingway's The Sun Also Rises, whose publication made the event famous. I'm Louise Schiavone, NPR News, Washington.
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0: It's Bullseye. I'm Jesse Thorne. Earlier this year, Barney Frank died. He was 86. Frank served in Congress for 32 years, representing Massachusetts' 4th District. Between 2007 and 2011, he chaired the House Financial Services Committee. If you remember your recent history, well, you would be hard-pressed to find a more consequential time to be overseeing finance policy in the United States. Of the hundreds of pieces of policy Barney Frank drafted, proposed, and voted on, his signature might be the Dodd-Frank Act, which regulated financial institutions in the wake of the 2008 financial crisis. Barney Frank was a policy wonk. He was also a great public speaker, genuinely funny. He's certainly the funniest politician that I've known in my time. Definitely, if you loved him, a sort of lovable grump. He was also a trailblazer. He was the first member of Congress to voluntarily come out as gay. In 2015, we took Bullseye on the road. We did a live show in Boston, specifically in Cambridge, and Barney Frank was kind enough to join me on the stage. He'd just recently retired from Congress, and he'd written a book, Frank, A Life in Politics from the Great Society to Same-Sex Marriage. He showed up backstage by himself in a frumpy suit, sat down, looked at me, said, I'm in the right place, right? What am I going on? And then took out a book and read it, frowning, until he came on the stage and was amazing. Let's listen back to my conversation with the late Barney Frank.
1: How are you, sir?
2: I'm well, thank you.
1: I do not know if congressman is an honorific like president, like it lasts forever. Like, are you, is a no longer a member of Congress? Are you still Congressman Frank?
2: Some people like to keep it. I think title should die with the office. I think people do too much titling and there's too much deference. I am still officially and will forever be honorable.
1: Yeah.
2: Nothing I can do. But I'm not a great fan of titles outlasting the job.
1: So, I mean, I'm sure you did like 10, you've done like 10 million sort of newsy interviews about the book, and I'm not really a real reporter or anything. So we'll talk relatively little about policy, but
2: it's like the Republican presidential debate.
1: I guess something that I wondered was, like, I think there was a point in my life, you know, when you're like 6 years old, you think, oh, it would be great to be like president. You know what I mean? It's like fireman. And then I think maybe when I was like 14 years old, I thought about what's involved in being president and thought, wow, that sounds horrible. Like, that sounds like a nightmare. And I think you could probably say the same thing of congressperson. Like, on the one hand, you get to be honorable for the rest of your life, but it's a son of a gun of a job. And I wonder if it was a job that you always wanted, or there was a time when you decided, like, this is worth it to
2: me. Actually,
1: I was
2: interested in politics when I remember when I was 14, first being very interested. There was the murder of a black kid from Mississippi named Emmett Till, who's exactly my age, 14 in 1954, brutally murdered because he looked at a white woman the wrong way visiting in Mississippi. And I remember being outraged that the sheriff was in on it, the federal government wasn't going to do anything. So early on, I thought, yeah, I would like to be in politics. But there was one requirement that I was sure at that time was a requirement that I knew I could not meet, and that was to be not gay. It did not seem to me at 14. I realized I was gay when I was 13. And it just seemed to me when I was 14, this is 1954, the notion that we would one day be repudiating homophobia, that gay people, lesbians, would be treated like anybody else, the notion that we could fight this, you might as well have told me that my mission in life was to repeal the law of gravity. It was just this big fat fact that sat on top of me. So I began to think about maybe doing stuff politically, but not being an elected official. That didn't come until much later.
1: When you were a kid, like a teenager, did you know other people who were gay?
2: No. And I don't now know. Remember, I was born in 1940. The only gay people, we were gay. Somebody was saying the other day, I remember I was with somebody in someone said LGBT. He said, I remember when it was just L and G. I said, yeah, when I was growing up, it was just F. But I never talked to anybody about being gay. I didn't tell anybody, and nobody ever told me.
1: Who was the first person you told in your life?
2: Oh, interesting. It wasn't until the 20s. The first person I guess I told I was gay was someone I was having sex with, but...
1: hopefully but beforehand.
2: There's a qualification. I told him I was gay, but I didn't tell him I was me. So he didn't know who I was. I didn't know who he was. Names were not a major part of the transaction. I think it was my siblings. I was in my late 30s. I had been elected to the state legislature. And I want to say this, though, because I am, I acknowledge having been a coward and not thinking I could make this right. But I got elected to the state legislature when I was 32. There's a part of downtown Boston, the Back Bay, Beacon Hill, which at that point was very different than the rest of Boston. The rest of Boston, if you want to see the rest of Boston, you go see Black Mass. I mean, that's what the rest of the city was like. It was a very provincial place. So I got elected. And I got elected in part because George McGovern ran, and he could carve it everywhere. But we had 18-year-old votes for the first time and a lot of students in that area. But I made this decision. I had to deal with this. All right, I'm going to conceal the fact that I'm gay because I like the idea of being in politics. And if I was honest about it, I'd never win. But I also committed myself to being supportive of gay rights. I have only contempt for those gay and lesbian people who themselves practice being gay and then vote for legislation to make other people miserable. Although, and again, I say gay and lesbian because you don't want to be sexist. But when I talk about that, I should just say gay, because very few lesbians pull that. This business of living a gay life and then being an anti-gay politician, that's almost exclusively a Republican male operation. So I am very proud that in 1972, the first year I got elected to the legislature, I did file a gay rights bill. I also filed a bill to legalize marijuana. So to some extent, I welcome the rest of the country to catching up with me.
0: It's Bullseye. I'm Jesse Thorne. We're listening back to my 2015 conversation with the late Congressman Barney Frank.
1: I mean, when you say that you have nothing but contempt for people in that position, people who are themselves gay but supported anti-gay policies and legislations, do you mean that literally?
2: I
1: mean,
2: absolutely. And there is a right to privacy, but it's not a right to hypocrisy. Look, there's a great 17th century philosopher, John Locke, who set out some of the basic tenets that got into the American Constitution. And he said one of the important principles is to have a decent government. The people who make the laws have to be affected by the laws. If you can make laws for other people and not have to follow them yourself, they're not going to be fair. This notion that you would yourself perpetuate this abuse of other people for doing what you do is outrageous. And people have said, if they were going to stay in office, they had no choice. That's right. You have a right to live your life. You have a right to get a job. And if you have to conceal your sexual orientation because of where you live, the job, that's one thing. But you don't have to be in the legislative body. You don't have to be in elected office. Example people understand, Kim Davis, the woman in Kentucky who didn't want to let people get married. She said this is her religious freedom. No, it wasn't her religious freedom. Nobody made her run for the office. She ran for the job. And having run for the job and won it, she didn't want to use that to deny other people the right. So you don't have to get into public office. You don't have to get authority of other people. But if you voluntarily take authority over other people, and then you are that hypocritical and make them miserable, no, I admit that literally.
1: When in your life were...
2: By the way, I'll give you a literary reference. I was in the airport today, and I saw George H.W. Bush's, the biography of him, and I gave it what we call a Washington read. A Washington read is you go to the index and look for your name, and then you look it up. And I always do that. I can tell you, by the way, that almost every book on American politics mentions Benjamin Franklin. And the way I know that is, as I go through the index, if I come to Franklin, I'm not there because Franklin. So I went to, I was feeling pretty cocky. I went to Old Man Bush's autobiography, the memoir of the biography of him. And he does, I'm in there. And he cited a reference to a point in 1991 when the Republicans threatened, he was president, his Republican National Committee chairman put out a memo saying that Tom Foley, who was a Democratic speaker, should come out of his liberal closet. And it was printed on lavender paper. And it talked about how he and I voted alike. I had been out by then. And there was an effort to kind of imply that Foley was gay and also that being gay was terrible. So my response was that I obviously didn't agree that being gay was a terrible thing. But if that was the norm, then I would feel it was my duty to give a list of all the gay Republicans to the appropriate people. And they backed off at that time. And Bush notes that in his, he's quoted as talking about that in his memo. He wasn't happy.
1: How old were you when you were able to have a relationship? And I don't mean a public relationship, but just to, like, date somebody.
2: It started in my 30s, not really until I get to my 40s, because here was the problem. I'd made this choice, my choice, nobody to blame but myself, to have a public career at the price of my private life. And that made it very hard to have a relationship, because it was a secret relationship. I mean, I guess I think I'm a good person to be with, but I don't think I am so irresistibly desirable that people are going to put up with all kinds of nonsense like hiding just to have the privilege of my company. And it's very hard to have a public career and be private. Where do you go? I mean, people knew who I was. And so it really retarded that. And in fact, I got to Washington. It was very hard in Boston, small town. Everybody's going to watch me. I get to Washington. I thought, well, Washington may be big enough so I can do this. And that didn't work either. Some people would be too out for me. I would be too out for them. And that's why I decided to come out publicly, frankly, was that I just was not able to have a satisfying personal life. And you may hear people say, oh, they say this about people because of it. She didn't have to have a personal life. Her career made up for it. People say their career made up for it. That's nonsense. No career gives you the kind of personal and physical and emotional outlet you need. And in my experience, people who are deeply closeted and they're in a job where there's a lot of personal interaction, that hurts their ability to do the job. When I was thinking about coming out, a lot of my colleagues who heard about it, because I wasn't being all that quiet about it. In fact, Tip O'Neill heard about it. He was then the speaker. And he told one of his friends that I was he was afraid that he liked me, but I was all through in politics. Annie Frank's all through in politics. So the guy was Mike Barnicle. I asked him, why? He said, well, I think he's going to come out of the room. So people said, don't do it. It's going to damage you. We don't want to lose you. But after I came out, overwhelmingly, they said, you know what? You're better at the job now. There was an anger. There was an emotional tightness that went away. And I was in a job where being able to get along with people was important.
0: We'll have much more with the late Congressman Barney Frank after a break. We'll be back in a minute. It's Bullseye from MaximumFun.org and NPR.
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6: This afternoon at 4. Plenty of sun today with highs in the upper 80s. Mostly clear skies tonight. Lows should be in the upper 60s. We'll see more sun again tomorrow with highs near 90. 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
1: Welcome back to Bullseye. I'm Jesse Thorne. We're listening back to my conversation with the late Congressman Barney Frank. Frank died earlier this year. He was 86 years old. He served Massachusetts' 4th District for 30 years. He was the first member of Congress to voluntarily come out as gay. When I spoke to Frank in 2015, we were live on stage in Boston, Massachusetts. Let's get back into our conversation.
2: When you were still in the closet, what about it was scariest to you?
3: The fear that I was never going to have the kind of satisfying emotional life that was there. And I, later on, the inscription of my book is to Jim, who's made better late than never, my favorite cliche. I used to hate love songs. I mean, there was a whole part of human experience that was I didn't know anything about. And I would be very jealous and get depressed about the this. And so, yeah, I was afraid that I would go through life deprived of this. And then, look, you have physical needs. And so I then met my physical needs irresponsibly in some ways, anonymously. There was an element of I was never fear of violence, although that was one of the first things I learned when I first ran for the legislature, and I worked with the gay men in the city, and they had complaints about the police, and I thought it was going to be that they were being police brutality. It was no, that when they were the victims of crimes, they found it hard to approach the police because you would be robbed by some guy you picked up on the street, and you could not, you didn't want to reveal that. And I actually, the police were very helpful in trying to find ways that they could deal with that. But it was the fear of exposure. I mean, that would be the fear of exposure was maybe the most obvious. But this fear of living my life, having missed out on what everybody told me was a wonderful part of the human experience, but I was never able to experience myself, that was pretty scary.
2: Was there ever a time when you, like, really seriously considered abandoning public life?
3: Oh, very much so. Yeah, I was going to abandon public life until the Pope made me not.
2: Classic story. How many people have sat on the stage and told the story of the time the Pope?
3: I got elected to the legislature in this very unusual district in Back Bay, Beacon Hill. And I was there for about 8 years, but I said, you know what, I'm not going to be able to go on for it. I'm not a great candidate. By the way, when I first ran, it wasn't just being gay that was an issue. It was the fact that I'm Jewish, although I can report that anti-Semitism has pretty much disappeared as a political problem for candidates. But what happens here is this. I decide, okay, I've enjoyed being in the legislature. I went to law school, so I would have something to do. I said, here's what I'm going to do. I'm going to serve out one more term. Well, it's to make a living.
2: Right.
3: A terrible problem if you're an elected official and you have no alternative way to make a living. Then you really do become a prisoner of other people's prejudices, because it's one thing to lose the prestige of the job. It's another not to be able to support yourself. And so I started coming out to my siblings and my closest friends, and I was going to serve one more term in the legislature, retire from elected politics, but I had passed the bar. I was going to be a lawyer. At that point, this would have been 1982, I would have been as high-ranking an elected official as anybody who was out who was gay, because the Massachusetts legislature is a fairly significant job. So I was going to be a gay rights activist and a lawyer, and I was going to be out. And that, because I knew if I came out, I couldn't get elected or anything. I had thought about maybe running for Congress. I thought that was one job I might be able to win. But I lived in the district, including Cambridge, and Tip O'Neill was the congressman. You know, he was a great congressman. That was nothing I was going to think about doing. And then in 1980, I get a call from the wife of a good friend of mine, a guy I'd been in the legislature with, And she told me, the congressman from the district next to mine, which was also a pretty liberal district, Newton and Brookline, as its core, he was a Jesuit priest. His name was Robert Drynan. He'd been the dean of the Boston College Law School. And in 1970, he got elected as an anti-war candidate, beating a pro-war Democrat. And he was very liberal. And when Pope John Paul II became the pope, he was persuaded by conservative Catholics that it was bad for them to have a liberal priest in Congress. So he ordered Drynan not to run again. And when he ordered Drynan not to run again, that created the vacancy for me to run for Congress. So it was the decision of Pope John Paul II that created the vacancy. And Drynan said that they never let him see the pope after that. But he did want to say, just ask him one question, that business where you made me quit Congress, did that work out the way you had thought it would? But it wasn't. So I was going to.

0: finance industry, housing. There are some issues that you really made your signature issues in a long career in Congress. And I wonder if it's weird for you that you are retired and you are gay former Congressman Barney Frank. And no. I say that acknowledging that I just have talked to you about being gay for half an hour.
1: Yeah, no, oh no, no. Look, that is one of the things that I'm proud to have been able to do. But we do have the financial reform bill. And another bill, actually, one of the areas I worked on the longest, and it's obviously very relevant here, building more rental housing. And that continues to be an issue. And something I worked on just got activated that is going to help build affordable rental housing. No, I never had this, oh, I'm not a gay congressman, I'm a congressman who just happens to be gay. Well, I guess I just did happen to be gay. I didn't have much to do with it, but... No, I was.
0: You didn't pick it because it seemed fun.
1: Yeah, no, I was a gay congressman, and that was given the. You know, it's interesting too. And for me, if I was 20 years older, I would not have had much of a career in fighting for gay rights because it wouldn't have been possible. And I'm hoping if I was 20 years younger, it wouldn't have been necessary. I really happened to have been there at the cusp. But you know, I don't feel underappreciated. Look, I think back to when I was a kid, and how I was kind of like, you know, looking at politics and enjoying it, and thinking, geez, I'll never be able to be there. Things worked out a hell of a lot better for me than I ever thought they would. So I have no sense that I'm being unfairly regarded.
0: What was the most fun part about being a congressman?
1: Working the legislative process. Look, most of us like things we're good at and don't like things we're not good at. And that's why I encourage people, if you're picking a job, try and find one that you enjoy and that plays to your strength. I know there are people, oh, I should do this because it's something I should do even though I hate it. You can't live holding the gun to your own head, even though, what's his name, does that in Blazing Saddles. But that's it does not really work well in real life. So what I most liked was I was very good at working with other politicians, figuring out how to get them to do things, trying to... it's an interesting thing when you're a member of Congress. 435 legally equal people. Nobody can give anybody else an order. And you can't buy their votes. You know, people don't do that. So it's figuring out how do you frame the things you care about in ways that will most appeal to other people. You find things that you like. You find what's most important to you and what's most important to them. And you hope they don't intersect, because that way you can give in on theirs and they give in on yours. So actually getting legislation done, that process of, you know, the compromising,
0: It's funny, like I saw you backstage doing a crossword, and it occurred to me, it's like the fitting of those pieces together for you.
1: Yeah,
0: it's like it's a game that's fun to play.
1: Look, I have no spatial skills. I cannot look at two dimensions and envision three dimensions. So I could do a Rubik's Cube forever, and it would never work. But the human Rubik's Cube, yeah, I did. How do you fit it together? And it's like, first of all, you know everybody. One of my jobs, I think I knew as much about every other member of Congress as anybody, because you got to know people, know what motivates them, and you know what's important to them, and you know, frankly, which people you might be able to flatter or intimidate, or what you could do for some other people. I spent all my time, particularly once I became chairman, and I had a role model on this, Lyndon Johnson, when he was in the majority leader of the Senate. And I enjoyed that, especially because it was for high stakes. I mean, I enjoyed doing this because the end result would be more affordable housing or better regulation of the financial industry or getting rid of don't ask, don't tell. Those things were the process was fun and the result was valuable. Couldn't get any better than that.
0: Well, I was about to say Congressman Frank, but I'll say Honorable Mr. Frank. I'm very grateful that you took the time to come be on the show. Thank you very much. It's so nice to meet you.
1: I enjoyed this. Thank you.
0: Barney Frank, ladies and gentlemen.
2: Barney Frank, live on stage in Boston, recorded in 2015. As we mentioned previously, Frank died earlier this year at 86. The memoir that he talked to me about from 2015 is called Frank, A Life in Politics from the Great Society to Same-Sex Marriage. It's Bullseye. I'm Jesse Thorne. Now, I don't think I'm being too controversial when I say this. The play, Oh Mary, can't miss lately. In case you haven't heard,

0: O Mary tells the story of Mary Todd Lincoln and the days running up to the death of her husband, Abraham Lincoln. But this Mary Todd Lincoln is not the historical Mary Todd Lincoln, like the Mary Todd Lincoln from reality or even history books. This Mary Todd Lincoln is a frustrated cabaret performer, a very intense alcoholic, a very dumb, also sweet person who wears giant Looney Tunes-style bloomer underwear with hearts on it. The show was written by Cole Escola, who originally played the lead part as well. Cole received a Tony Award for their performance in the show. O Mary's director, Sam Pinkleton, won the Tony as well. After playing Mary for the better part of a year, Cole passed along the hoop skirt and curly wig to a number of performers who, I mean, it has just been an incredible murderer's row of geniuses in this part. Titus Burgess, Megan Stalter, Maya Rudolph, Betty Gilpin, Jane Krakowski, John Cameron Mitchell, and my guest, Jinx Monsoon. When I talked with Jinx last year, she'd just started performing in the show on Broadway. Now that show has taken to the road, and Monsoon is set to make her debut on London's West End this August at the Trafalgar Theater. In addition to all that, Jinx is one of the world's top drag performers. She won RuPaul's Drag Race twice. She's appeared in Broadway productions for Little Shop of Horrors and Chicago. And look, there is, I mean, maybe other than Cole, nobody better than Jinx Monsoon to play a part as unhinged and endearing as that of Mary Todd Lincoln. Me and Jinx Monsoon, let's get right into it. Jinx, welcome to Bullseye. I am so happy to have you on the show.
1: Thank you for having me.
0: I got to tell you, I saw Cole Escola in this show.
1: Yeah, me too.
0: And Cole Escola is really something else, and I would be terrified to be taking on any role that Cole had originated.
1: Yeah, you know, there's a little terror there, but the terror is exciting. I've known Cole a long time, and Cole is a singular performer and, in my opinion, the funniest person alive right now. So I studied Cole's performance, and then I did everything I could to forget about it. You know, I saw Cole perform it multiple times, starting off Broadway at the Lortel. And then when I signed on for the role, I was given a video to watch for the blocking and to help with everything. And so I watched Cole perform the role over and over and over. And I just knew, okay, so that's what Cole did. And then I went and saw Titus, and I was like, okay, so that's what Titus did. And I never went in thinking, okay, I have to outdo anyone. I just have to bring my version of it, you know. And the more I lean into what I can bring uniquely to it, the less people are going to worry about how it compares to someone else's performance, because they're just going to see a new, unique performance, you know? If I were trying to recreate Cole's performance, then you'd probably notice some glaring issues.
0: Can I ask you a specific follow-up here?
1: Yeah.
0: You mentioned the blocking. Does the blocking remain the same here?
1: Yeah, the important blocking does, as in like the crucial essential blocking for lights and for key moments in the show that everyone depends on so everyone can do their job in correspondence to those moments. So there's sound cues and wardrobe and everything. But lest we forget, Sam Pinkleton won a Tony for the direction of this show. So honoring the blocking and honoring that is honoring Sam's work as well. And if we came in like a wrecking ball and just undid it, then, you know, that's it's not a wrecking ball that has the Tony right now. You know what I mean?
0: Jinx, that said, I'm glad you brought up wrecking balls, because I'll be frank, in the two versions of the show that I have seen, the blocking is not unlike a wrecking ball. I mean, yeah. That character flings herself around the stage.
1: Yeah.
0: In an absolutely bonkers manner. And Cole, I mean, they're little and dainty.
1: Yeah.
0: You know what I mean? It's like dropping an ant off the Empire State Building and it won't get hurt when it hits the ground.
1: Is that
0: the
1: true?
0: Ratio of the area.
1: Well,
0: I mean, that's true.
1: Still terrifying for the ant.
0: Yeah.
1: I have
0: that's
1: to imagine.
0: True.
1: Think of how long they're falling.
0: I think they're probably upset that they're separated from their friends. That's
1: for
0: very
1: an
0: important
1: ant,
0: to
1: that end. Is, yes, exactly. Good show of empathy there.
0: Thank you.
1: That's a big part of why the blocking is specific. You know, to be able to do that stuff and not hurt yourself and other actors, that's an important element here. You know, it's like stage combat. If everyone just grabbed a sword and started swinging, that would be horrible. You know, that would not be fun to watch. That wouldn't be fun for the people involved. So we rigorously choreograph our fights. Like I just did Pirates. I was sword fighting for months. And we had a sword fight call every single day to make sure that no one was not completely aware of what they were going to do that night with where their body was at or whatever, you know. And that's hugely important because if you skip over that stuff, that's how people get hurt. And to be able to do everything that you described Mary doing, you have to know how to do it safely or you're only going to do it once. You know what I mean? And what we need is you to be able to do it sustainably for 8 times a week.
0: We'll wrap up with Jinx Monsoon in just a minute. After the break, Jinx, as we said, is one of the most celebrated and prominent drag performers around today. And being a drag performer today is a very fraught and difficult thing. We'll get into how that job has changed in the last few years after the break. It's Bullseye from MaximumFun.org and NPR.
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1: Welcome back to Bullseye. I'm Jesse Thorne. I'm talking with Jinx Monsoon. She is, of course, a legend of drag and a regular on RuPaul's Drag Race. She's also a celebrated Broadway performer who has had lead roles in Chicago, Pirates, Little Shop of Horrors, and now Oh Mary. It's a play about the life and times of a very silly, very fictionalized Mary Todd Lincoln. She'll be making her West End debut in the play next month. Let's get back into our conversation from last year. You've played on stage every possible alignment of gender.
2: I have. Thank you for noting that. Thank you.
1: I mean, you've played straight dudes when you were young and identifying as a gay man. Mm-hmm. You've played drag performances. You've played women's roles that were sort of semi-drag performances. You've played straight-ahead women's roles. Like every type of alignment of gender presentation on stage and, you know, its relationship to your gender identity and presentation in your day-to-day life.
2: Yeah.
1: What do you enjoy the most?
2: As far as what I've played?
1: Yeah. I mean, what do you like to do? Is it
2: everything up until playing women was a compromise, you know? And drag was my solution before I decided to transition. And I think, you know, it's if you're paying attention to the drag sphere of, you know, what's going on in our world, that's a very true story for a lot of us. Like, drag doesn't make you trans, but trans people seek drag because it's one of the first ways of reimagining yourself. As Sasha Colby said, God doesn't make mistakes, but sometimes he's making suggestions that you need to build upon. And I thought that was really beautiful because the reason why I've played all of those roles on stage is because I've played all of those roles in my life. And that's what every trans person has to do. And, you know, being amidst my own medical transition, it's like you go through a stage where you are neither gender, you know, as you're letting go of your previous self and transitioning into your new self. The big thing that I find so asinine about the whole conversation around gender is we all are doing this constantly. Trans people just do it in a very visible way. But when you dye your hair, you're deciding to take charge of how the world sees you. When you go from glasses to contacts, you know, the shoes you decide to wear, like, and men who think they're immune from it, like, what decision went into you choosing the color of your tie today? Because that's your drag. You know what I mean? Like, we all do it. So this conversation of some people are just doing what's natural, it's like, no, you were conditioned like the rest of us, and you're using clothing and gender and aesthetic markers to show the world who you want them to see you as.
1: How is your experience walking down the street in New York City different as you've transitioned,
2: honestly,
1: both socially and you know, physically, medically?
2: I'm sorry to interject, but it's like, yeah. What's so funny is it's the same, just the slurs have changed. And, you know, there's also sometimes there's people who can't take their eyes off me, and I'm like, what are they staring at? And then I recently was talking to someone about it, and it just came to me. If they in their mind believe that they can see that I'm a trans woman, they might just be staring at me because there's one of those trans women I've heard so much about constantly. There she is. What do I do? What do I do? You know, because they've been fed nonstop BS about us, and they don't even actually care, but they notice me and they're like, I'm supposed to care about something about this person, you know? And it's like, I didn't ask to be the center of attention just for being what I believe I was meant to be, you know? Someone else made me, but luckily I like the spotlight.
3: This is Bullseye. I'm Jesse Thorne. My guest is Jinx Monsoon. As someone who has transitioned in midlife, you had the experience of being younger and even as a drag performer, having the opportunity to walk through the world with your mask on. You could always put on a beat up leather jacket and keep your head down and barrel down a sidewalk.
2: You'd think, but no, because you have to walk right and you have to be the right build. And if you slip up and someone catches it, you know, I tried. Ask any trans person and they'll probably tell you they tried and everyone saw right through it. And eventually you just say, if no one's going to let me be even when I'm trying, then I'm not going to try anymore because I'm not going to live the rest of my life unhappy like this. And that's, I mean, every person should do that for themselves, regardless of whether they are satisfied with the gender assigned to them or not. We all have to make that decision to stop doing ourself for other people, especially some arbitrary opinion that was formed by people we don't even like.
3: How is the experience of walking down the street different for you within yourself? Leaving aside the, you know, the tip of the spear of hatred.
2: What's changed is if I'm going to get called slurs, I'm going to get called slurs looking the way I want to look. If someone attacks me, then I'm going to go out knowing that I looked the way I wanted people to see me and I didn't let someone else control me by fear. You know, it's like the feeling of empowerment I get by dressing like a sexy middle-aged witch. It's almost like what I think keeps people at bay from me is, like I said, I have intention when I walk down the street and I make it very clear I'm not about to be stopped and messed with.
3: I mean, Jinx, as you sit before me right now, or at least sit before me 3,000 miles away from me through a Zoom camera, you are wearing large dangly earrings of what look like broadswords.
2: Yeah. I got gifted these at the stage door during Pirates, and I like wearing them a lot because, you know, I've been trained in stage combat.
3: You weren't just like, oh, come on, this is a pirate show. We're doing épées and foil. This is a saber show.
2: No, we had scimitars. No, the Pirate King had scimitars. I think we all had scimitars. Anyway, the point is, I've talked to co-stars before, and I've thanked them for never treating me like anything but the leading lady. Like, my gender identity never really came up because all they needed to know was I was playing the female lead and I was the leading lady, and treat me like any leading lady. But that's the thing, is like, I think I dealt with way more BS when I was trying to fit the mold, because now I don't look like an uncomfortable person in men's clothes uncomfortably walking down the street. I look like a person who knows exactly who she is, who chose her outfit intentionally, walking around with confidence because she loves the way she looks.
3: It's Bullseye. I'm Jesse Thorne. I'm talking with actor, singer, and drag legend, Jinx Monsoon.
1: Your career as a drag performer has kind of tracked with these huge changes in drag's place in American culture specifically. You know, there was a time when it was essentially not on the radar of most Americans. There was a time when it was charming and felt powerless enough to many Americans that they were not bothered by it.
2: Mm-hmm.
1: In recent years, it has become very deeply villainized.
2: Yeah.
1: If I had asked you about drag, you know, 10 or 12 years ago, do you think you would have felt like the growing acceptance of the form would have traipsed along lightly and grown consistently, if not exponentially, over a long period of time?
2: 10 or 12 years ago, I probably just would have still been in the stunned state that I was, that I was getting the opportunities I was being given as a drag performer, because the drag lifers, those of us who have been doing it since before it had a place in mainstream society, you became a drag queen because you had no other choice. You just knew you needed to do it. You know, like, that's how you were going to do all the things you wanted to do. Now, when I heard you ask that question, all I could think is, what has happened to drag performers? That's just what happens to every marginalized group when they step into the mainstream. First, they're a novelty, and they're cute and harmless. Then they start to have influence and power, and that threatens the people who are threatened by them because they represent that the old ways are on the way out, you know? So drag queens are just another group of people who are going through that same BS that people of color had to go through. Queer people in general have to go through still being in the public eye. You know, trans people are going through it if you're in the public eye. Women constantly go through it. So it's like, At the same time that I don't want to compare my experience to other marginalized people because they're all so unique, it's also like that's why I relate to women. It's why I relate to people of color because we have all been treated the same way by the same people. And those are my allies because we all get it. I know that I don't get every aspect of it, but I do get what it feels like, and then empathy comes into play again.
1: Jinx, you can tell me if my read on this from the outside is incorrect, but it seems to me that the drag community is an intersectional one, even more than the broader queer community, that people of color have always had a relatively central place in the drag community, compared to the, you know, gay and lesbian community of the 1980s for various cultural and safety reasons and so on and so forth. That the drag community has always made room for trans people and, you know, now trans people are very central in the drag community.
2: You know, drag queens have had this very interesting place in the LGBTQ plus community because we are simultaneously celebrated and also blamed for everything. You know, this whole LGB without the T movement, that's not new. It's just a different version of what drag queens and trans people have always dealt with, which is people who lack empathy, even within the LGBTQ plus community, and they think their life will be better if they just chop off one leg of this community because that's the leg that's holding us back. Wrong. If they know you will sell out members of your community, then they got you. Then they know your community can be broken. And then they know they can break you because they know you have a price and you don't actually stand for anything. So in the LGBTQ plus community, drag queens are the freaks of the freaks. The LGBTQ plus community is already an outcast community, and drag queens have oftentimes been ostracized and demonized within the queer community. So that's why we started making room for everyone, because in a community that welcomes everyone, we had to be the people who really welcomed everyone. So we are specially equipped for these things. And that's just all there is to it.
1: Well, Jinx Monsoon, that's all there is to our conversation. We're out of time. I appreciate you taking the time to talk to me. It was really nice.
2: I appreciate you talking to me. You know, this was a lovely conversation.
3: Jinx Monsoon from 2025. If you're able to catch her in Oh Mary in London, you should. She's incredible in it. She's great. Now, if you can't get to London, I get it. But the good news is that Oh Mary has dates all over the United States, too, with lots of incredible cast members all over everywhere. I just saw the big signs for it here in Los Angeles. It's such an insane good time. Can't recommend it enough. We'll have a link to all those tour dates and stuff on the Bullseye page at MaximumFun.org. That's the end of another episode of Bullseye. Bullseye recorded at Maximum Fun World Headquarters in the historic Jewelry District of downtown Los Angeles. We had a great time celebrating Pride this past month here at our office and in downtown L.A. We were putting together this episode during Pride, so consider it a Pride episode, even though it's not June anymore. It's Pride year-round, right? We also are celebrating the World Cup, so it's been really bonkers. Here in L.A., our colleague Christian put up the games on the TV, so thank you for that, Christian. Our show is produced by Speaking Into Microphones. Our senior producer is Kevin Ferguson. Producers Jesus Ambrosio and Richard Roby. Our video producer is Daniel Spear. 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Thanks to the Go Team. 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
6: 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Wait, Don't Tell Me is coming up next.

0: When he's in his 20s, it was years ago, Pablo Torre started appearing on TV talking about sports, talking about something that now he's kind of embarrassed about.
1: I was a gas bag on ESPN. Various people did not like me, I think. I just sort of represented this new young person who is vaguely Asian, but also Mexican. I'm Filipino. That answers that mystery. But I had this take from the very beginning of my time on TV back in 2012, which was, we debate in sports all of the time. How much did the refs blow this? What should the call have been? Who's the hero? Who's the villain? What's right and what's wrong? And I had been arguing forever that robots can solve this. Like, we have the technology. If you replace the referee or the umpire with a robot, we don't need to waste our time arguing about this dumb shit.
0: And so that became your stance.
1: It became a thing I was known for, was calling for this robot referee revolution. Like, the guy won't shut up about these robots.
0: He winces now when he thinks about it.
1: Anyhow, years go on, and then finally, in 2021, I see this story break that at long last, the most traditional sport in all of America, Major League Baseball, is experimenting with robot umpires in the minor leagues.
0: Minor league teams installed what they called the ABS system, the Automated Ball Strike System. These Hawkeye cameras with optical tracking, they looked out over home plate and saw perfectly whether every pitch was in the strike zone, and then told the human umpire who was standing there through an earpiece whether to call it a ball or a strike. And the way it worked in the early versions is that the robots made the call, and the human umpire just let the fans and players know what the robot said. Pablo got what he always dreamed of, what he had always pontificated about. There was no more need to argue about the umpire's calls, no more reason to boo the umpire from the stands. And when Pablo watched those games,
1: it wasn't as good.
0: Really?
1: It wasn't as good because so much of what going to a baseball game is like is you sitting in the stands and effectively using the airspace around you as this sort of pillow you can scream into, releasing whatever it is pent up over the course of your day and your week and, frankly, your childhood. And you're getting to unleash it on, and this is, I think, a really important part of this, on another person.
0: Pablo says that watching the minor league games, knowing that the human umpire was just the messenger for the robot umpire and its perfect calls of balls and strikes,
1: it felt like the equivalent of talking to a customer service rep that you know isn't a person. It's like, I get that you're making human noises, but it's eerie. And then realizing, oh no, I want a human. Because when you're getting mad at an umpire in these minor league full ABS system games, you're just yelling at your computer monitor.
0: Then, this season, I'm guessing a lot of you have heard this, the robot umpires arrived in the major leagues. The ABS system went into every Major League Baseball park, and every game in those parks has used that technology. And the problem that Pablo had with ABS when he first saw it in the minors, they fixed it. They fixed it completely and fully with a competence he had never expected from Major League Baseball. How they do it? So explain for people who aren't watching baseball how the system works now.
1: It's brilliant the way it works now, and I didn't see it coming. The way it works is that it's not a computer telling the umpire in their ear, this is a ball and this is a strike. What's happening instead is the umpire, the human being, is going about their job as they have for decades upon decades.
0: So the umpire is calling the game the way they always have.
1: Yes. Except now there is a challenge system in which the batter, the pitcher, the catcher, they can basically throw a flag and say, in so many words, I think the umpire messed up. And at that point, the robot up on the Jumbotron, they show you whether the umpire actually got it right or wrong. And what it did was, in this brilliant way, once again, we are judging a human being, the umpire.
0: So to show just how satisfying that can be for fans, this is a game in Cincinnati in March. It's the Reds versus the Boston Red Sox. This is only 3 days after they started doing these challenges. Ryan Watson is pitching for Boston, is actually his very first game pitching Major League Baseball. And then in the sixth inning, Boston is behind 5-3. Cincinnati is a bat. Bases are loaded. They have two outs.
2: A red at every base with two down.
0: A player named Eugenio Suarez is at bat.
2: And they're paying him to hit the ball out of the ballpark. This is certainly the moment of the game to this point. Here comes the 1-2. And in there! Struck him out! Now they're going to challenge this.
1: Yeah, what you see is that the batter taps his helmet, which is the signal for, I initiate a challenge. I am taking this to the Court of Appeals. And immediately, on the Jumbotron, you see the strike zone. And you see the electronic depiction of the ball. And we see that, in fact, the batter was right.
2: ABS powered by T-Mobile. That's out of the zone. The AB continues.
1: This was not a strike. It was a ball. And the umpire, in other words, has messed up.
0: And people love it.
2: ABS can be a lot of fun, Mark.
1: I mean, this game becomes like this comedic chapter in the history of baseball. Because the very next pitch, another challenge. The batter says, you did it again. J'accuse. Again.
2: Called strike three, tap the helmet again.
3: Batter's challenging the pitch.
2: Here we go.
1: And now it's just like, you almost begin to feel bad for C.B. Buckner, the umpire. Almost.
2: Oh, wow.
0: Oh, my God. People are standing. They're cheering. People are so excited.
1: It's so great. Look, in sports, you dream. As a sports fan, you dream of stuff like this.
0: Eugenio Suarez then hit the ball and was tagged out at first. But the Reds won. And most eye-opening, the umpire C.B. Buckner had six of his calls overturned by the robot umpire in that game. That had never happened before in the major leagues. Papa points out, Major League Baseball could have gotten rid of the ump at the plate entirely, the way they got rid of line judges in tennis. They could have chosen perfect robot umpiring, perfect calls, balls and strikes, like a gas bagged about years ago. Instead, they understood that one of the pleasures of the game is yelling.
1: The fact is that there are few scenarios in American life or anywhere that I can imagine where you're empowered, you're legally, contractually allowed to go nuts on the authority figure. Imagine doing that to a judge. You don't get to do that, except in sports.
0: Yeah, there's a quote from the guy who was the chairman of the committee that decided how to roll this out, this guy named John Stanton, and he said that the system that they chose to do retains the human side of the game, quote, adding a new fan-friendly engagement moment.
1: Yeah. I mean, let's be honest about what that is. A fan-friendly engagement moment is booing the shit out of umpires. That's what fan-friendly engagement means. It means let's give the Coliseum some blood.
0: Now, you and I are talking about this right now because I reached out to you and I said we're going to do an episode to commemorate our country's 250th anniversary. And we thought it would be nice to just celebrate and commemorate things that seem very, very American, like especially American. How does this ABS challenge system fit the bill?
1: Because America, if you're really cutting to the core of us, we want to be mad as much as we want justice. We want to be able to express what's inside of us that feels like it's trapped there as much as we want to see each getting their own fair due. And in this ABS system, what our pastime, our oldest, stodgiest, dustiest pastime has given us is somehow the ability to maybe have both.
0: Both meaning we want justice, but we also want to scream at somebody.
4: hard not to think about what's going on in national politics, when he puts it that way. Today on our show, for our July 4th semi-quincentennial, and yes, I had to look that word up, which means 250th. According to the internet, actually, an alternative word for this is sestercentennial. But that just sounds like a very old nun. For our semi-quincentennial, commemorating what this country has been for 250 years, we thought that it would be fun to collect a bunch of things that just seem very particularly American. Like changing the rules of our national pastime to allow for more screaming at figures of authority. Today on our show, we have the most American question. We have a trip to a Michigan sand dune with our own question. And we have so much more. From WBEZ Chicago, this is American Life. I'm Ira Glass. Stay with us.

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1: Tonight at 7. Plenty of sun today with highs in the upper 80s. We'll see mostly clear skies tonight with lows in the upper 60s. And it will be sunny once again tomorrow with highs near 90. 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

0: This American Life, our semi-quincentennial episode. Boy, that really does not roll off the tongue. Act one, a most American question. So there definitely are a bunch of questions that Americans have asked over our 250 years that seem very characteristically American. Are you now or have you ever been a member of the Communist Party? Do you want fries with that? Where are you from? With this classic companion, where are you really from? One of our contributors, Jiayoung Fan, has her pick for the most American question out there.
1: The first time I heard someone ask the question outside of an ESL class, I was 8 years old. Are you okay? I knew so few English words that part of the reason why it registered so distinctly must have been the shock of understanding. Are you okay? A young police officer was asking my mother the question. He had been called, as the police were often called in our first days in America, to our basement apartment. My mother and I had recently reunited with my father after he'd left to study in America 6 years earlier. And it hadn't gone well. Doors were slammed, plates shattered, limbs pinned to the ground, ultimatums delivered. Usually I hid in bed, under the covers, with palms pasted to my ears. But that day, the apartment was quiet. My father had already left for good. Did my mother call because she was being harassed by my father's mistress, or because we were being evicted from our basement studio? I no longer remember. I do remember that it was the first time I dared to look at an American police officer up close. Blue uniform, black boots, a belt heavy and crowded. My mother and I did not look to be in the way of bodily harm. There was nothing more for an officer of the law to do. Are you okay, ma'am? The man asked as he stood in the doorway. The question hung in the air as a procedural formality, as a way of wrapping up the visit. I had been in the country for less than a year, but I knew what the next words should be. The standard call and response, the same way that, how are you, had only one answer. Fine, thank you. How are you? But that day, kneeling on the floor, face covered in her own tears and snot, my mother responded with something else. No, she said. The officer lowered himself onto the floor next to the door jamb, then listened and nodded for an hour. I was astonished. My mother followed rules tirelessly and taught me to do the same, all part of adapting as seamlessly as possible. Why would she embarrass herself like that? I didn't understand enough English to follow the conversation, but as I watched my mother closely, I was certain I would never break the script like that. I spent the next several years irritated with, "Are you okay?" Compelled to be okay with it in public, while fuming to my diary in private. Here's an entry from when I was 12. October 26, 1996. Are you okay? Things going okay, right? Is everything okay? Those are the most common questions in America. I don't like them because they don't tell you anything about anything. Yes, of course. Great. Those are the most common answers. Isn't that so cheap? I think so. Those questions are so pointless that it is even a waste of words to me. As I saw it then, the question's hollowness had a distinctly American quality. Here, pleases, thank yous, excuse me's, weren't they always uttered ad nauseam from mouths of people who had already muscled past you? Are you okay was a question, supposedly, but how often was it really a mechanical reflex, an American tick announcing itself? Someone goes down hard in lacrosse practice, and the "are you okay" arrives almost simultaneously with the impact. The question is a reflex, not an inquiry. In our 37 years together, my mother and I were often and unmistakably not okay. Still, it was not a question we often asked of each other. That sort of check-in hit too close to the bone. Not Chinese, my mother would have certainly said, though I never pressed her on it. Also not Chinese. Lately, though, I've been thinking about the moment she told the police officer she wasn't okay. I thought she flubbed the obligatory call and response of the question. But now I wonder if it was something else. My mother is dead now. but the look on her face as she knelt and cried with a stranger still comes to me sometimes. It arrives most vividly, unbidden, when I'm with friends who are mothers, watching their kids on the neighborhood playground. A scrape on the knee or the elbow, the wound still red and angry, and someone, a mother, a friend, administers the question. And there, on the child's open mouth and tear-smeared face, is my mother's shocked look. The child hears the question. It doesn't make the pain go away, but the question stays in the air. It becomes a pause, a door held open.
0: Jiayoung Fan. She's a staff writer at The New Yorker. That story was produced by Diane Wu. Act Two, City on a Hill of Sand. We here in the land of the free do not like to be told what to do. And additionally, and maybe especially, we don't like to be told what not to do. Aviva de Kornfeld has a story about that very American quality as it plays out in one of our shared public spaces.
2: I went to Sleeping Bear Dunes National Lakeshore to see the star attraction, the tallest dune in the park. It's 450 feet high and slopes down at what looks like a 45-degree angle directly into Lake Michigan. If you can't picture 450 feet, imagine a 34-story building. The grade is so steep that from the bottom of the dune, you can't even see up to the top. It's just a wall of sand in front of you.
3: Oh my gosh, good luck.
4: All right, let's get over here.
5: Yeah.
4: Let's do it. Thank you so much.
3: Take your time.
2: People come from all over the Midwest to walk down this dune and then promptly turn around and trudge right back up. There's only a 2-foot-wide strip of beach at the bottom, so turning around is about all there is to do. This climb is not for everyone. Dozens need assistance climbing out each summer. And because of that, the Park Service tries to discourage people from climbing the dune without prohibiting it outright. They've tried a bunch of different signs. The current one mentions the ecological damage of walking on the dune and says, "Down is optional," which is intentionally soft language because their previous sign said that there'd be a $3,000 rescue fee, which Americans seem to take as a kind of personal challenge, and even more people attempted the climb. Park rangers also patrol the top ridge, asking visitors about their intentions with the dune. Here's Jen, the aggressively mild-mannered ranger on the job today, talking with some prospective climbers.
6: It's a lot harder than it looks, I will tell you that. Yes. And it's all sand. Yes, so it is a very challenging climb. Usually people on the bottom half are using all fours basically to get back up. So it's very challenging. But yeah, I think the view's best at the top.
2: Approximately 8 feet away from Jen sits Jim. He's part of the team of volunteers helping rangers deter people.
7: My job up here is to try to save them from themselves, let them know.
2: Jim's been volunteering for almost a decade. He sits on his chair wearing his bright orange volunteer vest, pimped out with various pins and patches he's earned over the years, including, proudly, a junior ranger badge.
7: This is my 86th summer up here.
6: Oh, my gosh.
7: Just love it, yeah.
6: Wow.
2: Jim's seen all kinds of ill-advised behavior. People heading down without water, without shoes, without their inhaler. And worst of all, as far as Jim is concerned, running down the dune.
7: We had a girl get badly hurt here. She ran down, she tripped, she vaulted out, tried to stop herself. She dislocated both shoulders, broke a collarbone, wrenched her neck, hurt her back, and cut her head on a rock.
2: Oh my God. Standing on the ridge, you can see the slope filled with dozens of people, heads down, slowly, silently, trudging up the hill. Scores of people who were told not to do this and decided to try it anyway.
6: How you feeling down here?
8: I feel good. This is what we came for.
2: At the very bottom of the hill, I met Michael and his daughter Kalea, who drove here from Georgia.
8: The lady at the place that you check in at, she suggested that you not do this. She said, I advise y'all against it. All the park rangers say not to do it.
6: And yet you guys thought, huh.
8: we drove 1,000 miles to get here, so yes, we're going to do it.
2: Yeah. And you're not worried about going back up?
8: No. She plays soccer and I train with her, so we're ready to go.
2: Yeah.
8: We're supposed to race back up it.
2: I think on the subject of peer pressure. Half an hour later, I found Michael again, only about a third of the way up. How are you feeling?
8: Lord, hopefully I make it. Slow and steady. I knew it was going to be hard, but it's harder than I thought it would be.
2: A little further up the hill, I spot another guy named Michael. He's wearing an oversized visor and has blue braces on his teeth. He was part of a whole crew wearing matching hats, celebrating his 50th birthday. If you could call this celebrating. How are you feeling now?
5: Tired.
2: Yeah.
5: Humbling. You know, every step you take up, you lose at least half of it going backwards.
2: Uh-huh.
5: But, yeah.
2: One guy, who had taken off his sand-filled sneakers and slung them over his neck, kept muttering to himself like a mantra, "I should have listened to my wife. I should have listened to my wife." The reason why you're not hearing that on tape is because it was so hard to move around the dune, zigzagging from person to person.
6: Oh my God.
2: I don't think it's a stretch to say we are a country of people who have been told over and over that we are the exception. So many of our movies, so many of the stories we tell ourselves are about how the rules, the warnings, the statistics, those are for other people. When we hear that most people can't do something, we are trained to think, well, I'm not most people. But really, when we try to live out this pint-sized American exceptionalism, we are just as likely to find ourselves face down in the sand, panting and humbled. Less city on a hill, and more bear crawling up it. How are you feeling?
8: Like death.
2: I noticed that you are on your hands and knees.
8: Yep. Really rethinking life choices right now. I'm just tired. Are we halfway there yet?
2: I don't think we're halfway there yet.
8: That's a bitch.
2: Are you on vacation? Why would you spend your vacation doing something so punishing? Is your life not hard enough?
8: It sucks. I work my ass off all the time, so... Yeah.
2: It's just another day in life.
8: Yep.
2: Kids seem to have a much easier time than adults. The top of the hill was full of children who, because of their tiny body weight, scampered like water beetles on top of the sand up to the ridge, and then had the pleasure of watching the adults who usually boss them around huff and puff 300 feet below them. I met an 11-year-old and his little brother waiting for their parents.
9: He's five.
2: You're five and you went all the way to the bottom?
9: Yeah, yeah. I went to the water.
10: And then we go all the way to the top. And he's
9: faster than our whole family.
2: Wow.
9: He doesn't even have capped knees yet, so I...
2: What? Is that true? I thought you got knees when you were, like, could walk.
9: No. You know your kneecaps?
2: Yeah.
9: You get them when you're 10. It makes it harder to climb.
2: What? Like this?
9: Your kneecap.
2: You get that when you're 10?
11: Yeah, actually.
9: Yeah.
2: Can I see your knees?
9: They look the same. It's the inside kneecap.
2: Huh. I walk over to Jim with my fully formed kneecaps and pick up our conversation. He started expounding on how he counsels people.
7: Well, if I start to tell people about what it's like and... Eagle!
2: A bald eagle flew overhead. We all turned and looked. And there we stood, a bunch of Americans on a perfect summer day, on a dune in a park being destroyed by our actions and maintained by our tax dollars, watching our mascot soar through the sky, indifferent to our plight below.
0: David Kornfeld is one of the producers of our program. That story was co-produced by Molly Marcello.

0: Coming up, Americans thousands of miles away on tiny islands recreating some very American things about home, whether they intend to or not. 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
1: There's a new way for us to edit our genetic blueprint and that of all living things. 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
1: 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It's CRISPR Mosquitoes on Big Picture Science.
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0: It's American Life, Myra Glass. Today's program, Maximal Americanness. For our nation's 250th birthday, we have stories about things that seem very especially and particularly American. We arrived at Act 3 of our program. Act 3, Cooked Island. For this next act, I'm joined in the studio by our executive editor, Emmanuel Berry. Hello.
1: Hey there.
0: And you are here because one a very American invention was television, and then we as a nation topped that by creating an even more American thing, which is reality TV. And you are here to tell us about the kind of cherry on top of all of that.
1: Yes, I'm going to present the most American season of reality TV.
0: And I should say you watch a lot of reality TV. So what season is it?
1: All right, we are talking about season 13 of Survivor.
0: And Survivor is the old school reality show where they stick a bunch of people on an island and divide them into teams and they compete in challenges and then people get voted off, right?
1: Yes. That's Survivor. Classic show. We all know it. And so the season of Survivor I want to talk about is what me, other Survivor fans call the race war season.
0: Mm-hmm.
1: And we call it that because in this season, they divided the tribes up by race. So there's like an African-American tribe. There's a white tribe. There's an Asian-American tribe. There's a Latino tribe. I know that's not a race, but that's like how they divided the tribes.
0: Okay. So that seems like an incredibly loaded and crazy thing to do. Why did they do this?
1: So basically, Survivor had gotten a lot of criticism because the casting just wasn't very diverse.
0: Mm-hmm.
1: And on top of that, a lot of times they would get to the end of the season and it would only be the white players left.
0: Oh, the non-white players would get voted off early.
1: Yes.
0: Mm-hmm.
1: So this was their response to that. They were like, okay, you guys want more diversity? Here is more diversity, which is a choice.
0: You have to respect them for kind of doubling down. How did the contestants on the show feel about it?
1: So the contestants seemed kind of confused by it. They're like, why did we make this about race?
2: Different ethnic group. I mean, is that kosher?
3: I honestly was stunned. I mean, this is crazy. I mean, on one hand, I think it's a great opportunity because I think it's wonderful that there's more minorities. At the same time, I'm a little bit worried that it might play out to caricatures and stereotypes.
1: I remember watching the show and being really shocked when I first started the season because I was like, I can't believe that they did this. But honestly, got over it really quick because basically something happened in the first scene that switched the way I was seeing it. And from there on, it just kept happening.
0: So what happened?
1: So they start the season in this really dramatic way. They're on a boat in the middle of the South Pacific. And the host, Jeff Probst, is telling all the contestants to gather supplies, you know, get on a raft and go to shore with your team.
4: They've been given 2 minutes to salvage whatever they can off this boat.
1: And just like, you have 2 minutes, grab as much as you can.
4: You need to catch that chicken. That is food you
1: want. So they grab as much as they can, get to the island. And then this thing happens that really it could happen on any season of Survivor, which is someone from one of the tribes steals chickens from the other tribe. But because this season is, you know, everyone's divided by race, it's like I kind of can't help but notice that it was the white tribe that stole the chicken from the Asian tribe. And so I'm watching this and I'm thinking, that is so white.
0: I see that.
1: But then I'm like, oh, why did I even think that? You know, like looking at my own biases and thinking about how I'm thinking about race, right?
0: Oh, so you're having this thing where you're finding yourself asking over and over, is that race or is that me?
1: Yeah. So all that is happening in the first few episodes. And then the producers decide, you know what? Let's end the segregation thing. They're like, mix up the teams. Like, they completely abandon this initial premise of the season. And everybody is now on integrated teams, basically. But the thing is, because they started out segregated, the race thing is sort of still hanging over the whole thing. And then there's this twist that happens. It's right before a challenge. And the two tribes have gathered. And Jeff says, we're going to try something different here.
5: I'm offering each of you the opportunity to mutiny.
1: Which essentially means you can abandon your tribe and go and join the other tribe.
0: And does this play out in a racially charged way?
1: Well, the only people who switch are two white players. Mm-hmm. So they go and join the other white players on the other tribe. And just to say, like, they could have done it because they had

0: close relationships with those people, or like lots of reasons that they could have done this. But it's hard not to think, watching them like walk across to the other side, white flight. Like, because what it does is it totally creates these two lopsided tribes. So there's one tribe of four left, the tribe they abandoned, which has four POC. And then the other tribe has now eight people, four white people, two Asian people, one black person, and one Hispanic person.
1: And wait, and so one tribe is twice as big as the other. So that must give them an advantage, right?
0: It does in a lot of ways. I think they think like, oh, we're about to like sweep this other tribe. There's no way they're going to like win any challenges. And what happens actually is kind of the exact opposite. So the little tribe of four, which is they call them the I-24, the little POC coalition, they basically go on, I would say, one of the greatest runs in Survivor history. So they win every single challenge from then on out, even though they're outnumbered, you know, 2-1. And again, as I'm watching this, it's kind of hard not to think, huh, got to be twice as good, right?
1: Mm-hmm.
0: It's all these people of color who are having to be smarter and work harder and do all of these things just to, like, stay on the even playing field, to win, essentially.
1: Yeah.
0: And, you know, each time they win, the other team has to go to tribal council. They kick off a person of color until finally it kind of becomes this very stark thing where it's down to four white people versus four people of color at the end.
1: Oh, my God.
0: Two
1: the producers got what they wanted.
0: Kind of. Yeah. Right. And then that tribe that is the POC tribe, they keep winning. And then they vote all the white contestants off one by one.
1: And so when you see how all of this played out by the end of the season, why do you think of this as the most American season of reality TV?
0: I mean, because in general, in this country, we don't want to talk about race. We don't want to have to think about race.
1: No, we do not.
0: And then we are forced into these situations where we have no choice. We have to talk about it. It's come up again, you guys. Surprise.
1: Yeah, things happen.
0: And then in this season, we have that experience over and over and over again. And to me, it is like such a quintessential part of the American experience. And it's all playing out in this game on a freaking island in the middle of the South Pacific.

the natives steaming.

0: and credit is so nice.
1: One look at us and they charge twice.
2: Act 4, the most American school book. So Roman Mars hosts the podcast 99% Invisible. And he recently started a new series with the BBC. It's called A History of the United States in 100 Objects. And one of the stories on his new show seemed very much in line with what we're talking about here today on our show. It is about a book that shaped education in this country for years. Here's Roman.
3: The book I'm going to tell you about was written by one very frustrated school teacher. This guy is teaching in 1783. The Revolutionary War is ending, the fighting on American soil finally tapering off. And in every part of regular life, people are trying to figure out, okay, now that we're not British anymore, what does it actually mean to be an American? This teacher, he's educating anywhere from 50 to 70 students in a one-room schoolhouse. And these students range from 6 to 16 years old. It's the same in a lot of places around the country. A very small percentage of kids are getting an education. And even if they do get into a classroom, there's no standard curriculum. No shared set of books or processes. The books these students are using are British, teaching British geography, British history, British ways of thinking. People are largely still spelling the word color with a U. And the school teacher, he looks around at all of this and decides, this has to change. His name is Noah Webster.
4: He's this person who takes on, as an educator, the problem of literacy.
3: That's Imani Perry, author and professor of African American Studies at Harvard University.
4: And he complains about the classrooms being crowded and noisy and chaotic, and he is also sort of interested in trying to find a way to standardize American learning.
3: So long before his dictionary made him a household name, Webster spends his own money to print a little blue book with an unwieldy title. It's called The First Part of the Grammatical Institute of the English Language, a title so bad that nobody ever used it. They just started calling it The Blue Back Speller.
4: So he really creates this book that is built for an autodidact. It's a way to self-teach. It's not a dictionary. It really is like a guide to learning to read.
3: If it sounds kind of counterintuitive that you'd learn to read from a book that requires you to read, here's how that worked. The book contains a bunch of exercises that kind of look like multiplication tables, but with words and letters that you'd memorize. First, you'd start by learning the alphabet, A, B, C, D, and then you'd move to syllables like ah, ba, ka, and da, until you finally learn simple words like bag, big, bog, bug. Eventually, you'd form sentences, read paragraphs, and then you'd read these short stories, a collection of fables and moral parables. Webster uses the book to introduce simpler, more distinctly American spellings. He drops the U from humor and labor. He once suggested that we start spelling the word daughter as D-A-W-T-E-R, which would have been nice, though that one didn't stick. But his larger idea does succeed. This book, The Blue Back Speller, becomes one of the most important books in early America. Entire generations grow up with it. At one point, the Blue Back Speller was second only to the Bible in copies sold. And it also is kind of like a Bible. Like, could you describe its size and the relevance of its size?
4: Yeah, I mean, it's wonderful to hold one because you realize it's pocket size. I mean, it was small enough to fit into a jacket pocket or pants pocket. It was mobile.
3: Yeah, and it could be hidden.
4: It could easily be hidden, which was really important.
3: Important because it means the book could be used secretly by people who weren't supposed to have it. Enslaved people who were legally prohibited from learning to read. Webster probably never intended this book for black people at all. While he was against slavery, Webster's books were meant for Americans, who were defined by Webster in his dictionary as descendants of Europeans. White people.
4: And despite that fact, his Blue Back Speller becomes something that is fundamental to African-American struggles for literacy.
3: The Blue Back Speller was everywhere, so common that some enslaved people managed to get their hands on it anyway. even though teaching an enslaved person to read was actually against the law in much of the South.
4: Having one of these spellers for someone who's enslaved could put you at enormous risk of maiming, of death, of being sold. Black literacy was seen as a threat.
3: One of the enslaved people who learned to read this way was Frederick Douglass. He'd go on to become one of the most influential writers and thinkers in American history, an advisor to Abraham Lincoln.
4: He and countless other black people take on that blueback speller and insist upon becoming part of the literate American public. And one of the early ways we see this is, black soldiers in the Civil War who become literate and immediately begin writing letters to Lincoln saying not only are they hopeful for land with their freedom, but there have to be schools.
3: The blueback speller found its way from shipyard to town square, from the schoolhouses of New England to the plantations of the South. And when I actually got my hands on it, if I'm being honest, the content of the book itself is kind of a joyless slog. If you asked me to teach someone to read using the blueback speller, it would be hard. And I can't imagine starting from a place of not being able to read at all and using it to navigate my way to literacy. It just throws you right into the deep end of the pool, swimming in pages of hard-to-navigate tables. And then there are the moral parables. They're not exactly compelling, and more than a little condescending. If you were someone who didn't get a primary school education, this seems like exactly the kind of book that might put you off of reading forever. It takes real conviction to use the book.
4: Yes.
3: It goes from basically, pre-kindergarten to college inside of a few hundred, maybe 100 pages, 250 pages, let's see. It is not something that you just pick up and all of a sudden you have mastery.
4: No, it requires work. And despite that fact, his blueback speller becomes something that is important. The same object, it's Booker T. Washington and W.E.B. Du Bois for whom the blueback speller matters. There's something quintessentially American about the blueback speller. It becomes not only a way to learn to read, but actually a tool for entry into all kinds of arenas where they had not been contemplated.
3: The blueback speller wasn't what it was because of the genius of Noah Webster. It became what it became because of the people who read it, who made something of it.
2: Roman Mars. A version of the story originally aired on his new show, A History of the United States and 100 Objects. It was originally produced by Priscilla Alibi and aired courtesy of BBC Studios Productions Limited, 99% Invisible, and SiriusXM. You can find the series in the 99% Invisible feed, wherever you get your podcasts. Imani Perry tells the story of the blueback speller in her new book, Black and Blues. Which brings us to Act 5. Act 5, Jose, Can You See? So one of the areas where this country can really claim to have invented a lot of things is music. There's jazz, there's R&B, there's rock, there's country, there's hip-hop, all created here and then exported around the world. But we do have some musical traditions that are very specific to this country and pretty much have stayed in this country. One of our producers, Emmanuel Jochi, has a story about one like that.
5: So when I first moved to the U.S. as a kid, years before I became a citizen, I remember noticing this one very distinct thing, which is that every time I saw someone sing the national anthem, they put their own little twist on it. And they always seem to do it in this one spot. It doesn't matter the genre the singer is from.
6: For the land of the free.
5: And it doesn't matter if they sing the rest of the song fairly straight. Like, people will get to that last part of the song and do something completely different. Sometimes they scat or add their own words.
6: On the land of the free.
5: They pull a Mariah Carey because, well, they are Mariah Carey.
6: Oh, the land of
5: This happens so often, I think most Americans have sort of accepted it as a fact. But this sort of thing just doesn't go down like that in other countries. Like, if you take the UK, where I was born, like, that national anthem... I have no earthly idea where I would even begin to put my own spin on it. The ad-libbing thing is not really something Brits do to God Save the King, right? Like, you just kind of wish King Charles a happy, victorious life and you keep it pushing. But when I told some of my co-workers at This American Life about this, they were incredulous. Like, surely other countries play around with the end of their national anthems. It's the end of a song, dude. Like, what else are you going to do? I heard all that, and I took it personally. So I set out to prove them wrong. I spoke to 5 musicologists about this at places like Stanford, Berkeley, UNC, and they all agreed with me. What American singers do at the end of a national anthem is something you really don't see much in other countries. And there are a bunch of reasons for that. Like, for one, Francis Scott Key, who wrote the lyrics to the Star Spangled Banner, specifically chose a melody that's designed for showing off. This is very different from other national anthems, which are often marches or hymns. The tune Scott Key picked came from a musicians' club in England and was basically the equivalent of one of those songs you use at a talent show to show your incredible range and voice. In fact, that's why the song is so hard for most of us to sing. The original tune has this kind of "you can't sing with us" energy.
7: And besides, I'll instruct you like me to entwine the myrtle of Venus with a Bacchus and wine.
5: The other reason other countries don't improvise the way we do on their anthem is they don't have our tradition of improvised music. Like, we have jazz, blues, gospel, black music, where it's built in that you don't always do what's on the page. There's, you know, freedom or whatever. Individuality. Duke Ellington did his own version in the 1940s. A newly moved to the US Igor Stravinsky did one too. And yet, the first major recorded instance a vocalist got up at a sporting event and decided they were going to customize the Star Spangled Banner and sing it their own way is relatively recent. The consensus all points to one particular performance of the anthem in 1968.
8: Now, ladies and gentlemen, your attention please. Please rise and join in the singing of our national anthem.
5: It was Game 5 of a World Series, and the guy who sung, Jose Feliciano, was a big star. His cover of Light My Fire came out that year. And Jose was chosen to do the national anthem that night specifically because of who he was. A young Puerto Rican folk singer who could offer something different. Feliciano doesn't just alter that one line of the song. His version is a whole rethinking of it. It's almost like he's trying to do away with the grandeur of the song and do the opposite. Make it intimate.

recording Feliciano did of this version was super successful. He opened his concerts with it. And then, a year later, Jimi Hendrix goes even further at Woodstock. Then a whole raft of people take these big swings. There's Marvin Gaye's 1983 version at the NBA All-Star Game. It sounds like it should come with a free waterbed.

The inspiration for How Everybody Sings It Now, that arrives in 1991. Whitney Houston at the Super Bowl. She slows the song down, changes it from 3-4 time to 4-4 time, which gives her more space. And she sings it mostly straight until the end. And that last line.

0: Miss Whitney Houston. But yeah, that's how we get to today. A ritual where you as a vocalist, no matter what your race, what your genre of music, you clock in, do the job you were hired for, sing the song through like they wrote it, and you get, you know, two phrases at the end for some real personality.
1: Now, I just want to play you one last version, because this weekend, the 250th anniversary of this country, it's probably one of the only appropriate settings for it. This one is the most on-the-nose general pattern in front of the American flag. These colors don't run. If you ain't first, you're last. You can take this anthem from me out of my cold, dead fingers rendition of the Star-Spangled Banner I have yet heard. Because the occasion, I guess, called for it. It was the 100th birthday of the Statue of Liberty, 1986. And the singer was Sandy Patty. The national anthem normally runs about 2 minutes. But Sandy, she makes it last for almost six. She adds all these extra verses that were written for the occasion, and every time you think the song is about to end, there is more. I learned about this version in high school in a music theory class because our teacher used it as the greatest example of key changes. We were still 6 months away from Beyoncé's Love on Top. But anyways, Sandy Patty, she takes it higher and higher.

0: Our program was produced today by Emmanuel Jochi, Molly Marcello, and me. The people who put together today's show include Thea Benin, Dana Chivas, Cassie Halley, Adrian Lilly, Seth Lynn, Mickey Meeks, Don Nelson, Robin Reed, Marissa Robertson-Texter, Ryan Rummery, Alyssa Shipp, Christopher Sertala. Our managing editor is Sara Abdurrahman. Our senior editor is David Kestenbaum. Special thanks today to Sean Collins, Anna-Gret Fauster, Stephen Hinton, Nate Sloan, Nicholas Matthew, Mark Clegg, Jay Ellison, Neil Drumming, Sage Miller, Angelica Bastian, Sierra Crane Murdoch, Ashley C. Ford, Annie Brown, Charlie Lennon, Bonnie Bastian, Laura Ann Johnson, Scott Tucker, Friends of Sleeping Bear Dunes, Michigan Public, Sal Lacero, and Clotilde Johnson Beale. 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Thanks as always to our program's co-founder, Mr. Tori Malatia. You know, recently he has learned what being ashy is. And I don't know, it's embarrassing. He keeps going up to strangers and asking,
1: "Can I see your knees?"
0: I'm Ira Glass. Back next week with more stories of This American Life.

0: Hey, it's Francis Lamb, host of The Splendid Table. This week, it's all about keeping cool and carrying on in the kitchen, with a farmer chef's tips on cooking with summer produce and a fine dining chef's refreshing summer weeknight salad with marinated fish. It's coming up on The Splendid Table.
1: 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It's 12 o'clock. Away with Words is just ahead.

0: going on?
1: So I'm from the Pacific Northwest and have lived in several parts of the United States and moved to Norfolk, which is in the Mid-Atlantic, a few years ago. And there's a really great restaurant here called Dumars, home of the original waffle cone maker. And we started eating there when we moved here. So they have a little paper menu. And on the menu, when you have the option to order cheeseburgers or hamburgers or barbecue sandwiches, there's a little list of all of the additional condiments you can get, like pickles, mayonnaise, onions, lettuce, ketchup. It's all listed out. So when we first started going there, we would say, okay, we'd like a cheeseburger, and can I please get everything on the condiments list, basically, or start listing off all the condiments. And then the servers would say, oh, all the way deluxe. So after a while, now when we go to Dumars, we say, can I have a cheeseburger all the way deluxe? Or can I have a barbecue sandwich all the way deluxe? And the server knows what we mean. And I recently started realizing, I went to another place to get a hot dog called P. Frank's. It's also a local institution here in Norfolk. You know, again, there was this big list of condiments. And when I was like, okay, can I please get this? And then the server said, oh, all the way deluxe. And I said, yeah, all the way deluxe. But I've never heard that anywhere else except for Norfolk. And at first I thought it was just Dumars. And then slowly I realized, oh, if I say this in Norfolk at different eateries, it seems like people know what I want. But I've never heard this phrase before anywhere else in the U.S.
0: All right, Martha, we have to send her the field reporter kit with the badge and the hat and the secret handshake and the booklet. Because, like, this is the best field report I've heard in a really long time. I mean, we get some fantastic field reports. But, like, Kelly, this is perfect. This is so good. It is new to me. Martha, is this new to you?
2: It's completely new to me, and what I'm envisioning is you have different family members who are control groups. So some of you ask for halfway deluxe, some of you ask for a quarter-way deluxe, some of you ask for just all the way, and some of you ask just for deluxe. I think
0: seriously, I'm expecting spreadsheets, graph paper, the whole thing, photographs.
1: Well, it sounds like it'd be a fun assignment. Just go everywhere and just lock them off the cheeseburgers.
0: But I wonder, so we're going to get a lot of calls from Norfolk. People are going to tell us, but I wonder if other places say all the way deluxe to mean the works or loaded or supreme or everything on it or all dressed, as they might say in Canada.
1: Yeah, and it feels very much like it's centered around Dumars, because Dumars has been in operation since like 1918 continuously.
0: Oh, yeah, that would have a lot of influence, wouldn't it?
1: Yeah, it's a really special local institution. So, yeah, I was like, well, is it people who have worked at Dumars and then now they're working in other places and that's what's happening? Or
0: that
1: is it regional?
0: Good theory. Solid theory. You know, Kelly, let me ask you, like, deluxe for you, does deluxe automatically mean everything on it if you ask for deluxe somewhere else in the country?
1: Yeah, I would think so.
0: It
1: like,
0: does.
1: Everything. Because I think, you know, in other parts of the country, like I found in the Midwest, like they can be real stingy with the condiments and there's like no mayo on their burgers. And I'm like, I want my mayo.
0: Right?
1: And like you have to, if you say I want everything, you still might have to say plus mayo. And, you know, like I'm very firm pro mayo on my hamburger. And so, but this way, when you're saying all the way deluxe, it means you really want like every single one of those line items. You want the tomatoes, you want the onions, you want the mayo, you want the mustard. Like some places don't put mustard on their burgers. Like I want it all. And I feel like in other places I've lived, you still have to have like a little caveat, but be like, no, really, I really do want that mustard, or I really do want that mayo.
0: You're confirming that there is a reason to say all the way deluxe. Like, for you, deluxe doesn't just mean a few more toppings. You're saying sweep the counter onto it.
1: Yes, exactly.
0: Okay. All right, Kelly, this is perfect. We're going to throw this out. Does anyone else anywhere in the country say all the way deluxe to mean everything on it, or the works, or loaded? Or is it only in Norfolk, Virginia, or thereabouts? Let us know, 877-929-9673, or email us words@waywardradio.org. And Kelly, this was a great call. Martha and I are going to go have lunch now. Thank you.
1: Oh, thank you.
0: Bye-bye. Take care.
1: Bye.
3: Hello, you have a way with words.

0: If you were going to make a mixtape of songs that hold the key to unlock who you are, what would be on it? Actor Tatiana Maslany puts this song by The Hallucination on her list, and on a new personal record, she recalls seeing them perform it live.
1: It was the sweatiest night of my life in the Arctic.
0: Tatiana Maslany shares her personal records on the next Conversations from the World Cafe.
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3: It's The Splendid Table from APM, American Public Media. I'm Francis Lamb. It's high summer, so it's time to figure out how we're going to keep cool in the kitchen and what to do with all that zucchini.
4: I started cooking at Zingerman's Deli, and my chef, Roger Bowser, always kind of bemoaned zucchini as nature's styrofoam, and that's what you're coming up against with zucchini.
3: That is my dear friend, Abra Behrens, chef, farmer, and cookbook author. We'll be taking your calls about summer cooking and, yes, how to handle a bumper crop of squash. We've also got Chef Jiho Kim of the elegant restaurant Jumak in New York City, a Korean-inspired fine dining temple. But we've got a quick favorite recipe of his that he makes at home. Cool daikon radish noodles topped with beautiful marinated salmon. It's coming up on The Splendid Table.
5: Live from NPR News in Washington, I'm Dan Ronan. Maine Senator Susan Collins hit the campaign trail Saturday, a day after her Democratic opponent, Graham Plattner, officially withdrew from the race, this following an accusation of rape by a former romantic partner, which Plattner denies. Maine Public Radio's Susan Sharon reports.
6: Appearing at Maine's Moxie Day parade with about 60 supporters, Collins said she has no strong feelings about Plattner's departure following an ex-girlfriend's allegation that he raped her. Instead, Collins says she's been focused on recruiting town, city, and county chairs across the state in an off-presidential year election.
7: You always worry about voter turnout, so we've placed a lot of effort on encouraging people to vote and having a lot of direct voter contact.
6: Maine Democrats, meanwhile, are regrouping. They've scheduled a nominating convention for July 25th to choose a candidate to take on Collins in November. For NPR News, I'm Susan Sharon.
5: It was a mixed week on Wall Street. NPR's Scott Horsley reports traders mostly shrugged off the renewed fighting in the Strait of Hormuz, and the effect on retail gasoline prices has been limited.
8: Crude oil prices jumped after President Trump declared an end to the U.S. ceasefire with Iran. Bond yields rose, and so did mortgage rates. The average rate on a 30-year home loan is just under 6.5%. The National Association of Realtors says home sales dropped in June, which is ordinarily one of the busiest months for selling. The average sales price of a home jumped to a record high of more than $440,000. The Nasdaq got a boost on Friday when shares of the giant South Korean memory chip maker SK Hynix began trading there for the first time. For the week, the Nasdaq rose 1.75%, the S&P 500 index rose 1.25%, and the Dow Jones Industrial Average fell about 0.4%. Scott Horsley, NPR News, Washington.
5: The U.S. has conducted air bombing operations against Iran after the U.S. says Iran violated the ceasefire. The on-again off-again negotiations to end the war are off for now. Swarthmore College professor Dominic Turney says it's likely to be a long, slow process.
9: Arguably, the single most difficult task that an American president can face is extricating the U.S. from one of these failed wars. The U.S. was negotiating for 2 years to get out of the Korean War. It took 5 years to negotiate a way out of the Vietnam War. We spent 3 months in Vietnam just negotiating the shape of the table around which we would negotiate. And similarly, it took years to get out of Afghanistan. So this is not going to be a quick process.
5: A bipartisan bill designed to improve the American housing market became law overnight after President Trump did not sign it. He had 10 days to either sign it or veto it. This is NPR. More than 200 people, including children and camp counselors, were rescued Friday when flash floods hit several counties in central Missouri, dumping more than a foot of rain in a few hours. Missouri's governor says some of the people saved were taken from trees, rooftops, and stranded vehicles. At Camp Tomsock in Lesterville, Missouri, 8 helicopters were used to get the young people to safety. One person is still missing. A new UN report says 120 million women and girls around the world are in need of basic assistance and protection. But the aid organizations that are meant to help them out are running out of money. NPR's Fatma Tanis reports.
10: UN researchers surveyed hundreds of organizations serving women and girls in 52 countries, many of them in crisis. Since the Trump administration's aid cuts in 2025, the report says women who live in remote areas or unstable environments have seen a decrease in basic services like education, health, food, and water. Many of the groups reported that women and girls also face sharp increases in mental health distress, school dropouts, gender-based violence, and forced marriages. At the same time, aid groups say severe budget shortfalls have led to major layoffs within their organizations and impending closures. Fatma Tanis, NPR News.
5: As Cuba deals with an ongoing fuel shortage, many on the island nation are turning to Chinese-made electric-powered tricycles to get around. The tricycles have, in many cases, replaced the vintage automobiles of the 1950s and 60s that have vanished pretty much from most roads. This is NPR.
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3: Hey, it's Francis. This week, we're bringing you back some of the sweet summer cooking we did this time last year. Check it out. I'm Francis Lamb, and this is The Splendid Table from APM. As I am getting ready to record this, my dear friend, chef, farmer, and cookbook author Abra Behrens is flying into town. Or rather, she is sitting on a tarmac somewhere waiting for 600 thunderstorms to blow through. Ah, the joys of traveling in summer. But summer also means meals in the backyard. We'll get to a really great one later on with Chef Jiho Kim. And it means extending your creativity to find new ways of dealing with the zucchini in your garden, the mix of produce in your CSA box, what's popping at the farmer's market, or really, just what looks good at the supermarket. So I love to eat a little lighter in the summer. I really love eating fresh vegetables, and today we've got a whole bunch of ways to do just that. And to start, we're actually going to go a few weeks back in time. Back before Abra was thinking about setting up camp at the airport, when she and I took a few of your cooking questions together. Have a listen. Hey, Abra, it's so great to see you.
4: Oh my gosh, Francis, I love seeing you.
3: Well, thank you. I feel the same. I am especially excited to talk with you because summer's here. And we're definitely going to talk about summer produce. And I think, you know, people, you know, because you're on a farm, people always want to talk to you about, like, tomatoes and stuff. But I'm actually curious about the garlic you grow.
4: Oh my gosh, just leave it to Francis Lamb to ask me a question that I, like, really, really want to answer. Because garlic is the, literally, it is the crop that changed my life. And that's, like, I'm not even being, like, hyperbolic. But so garlic cloves, if you'll allow me the dalliance, garlic cloves are planted, usually for us, middle of October. And then they're, you know, mulched with straw, they overwinter, and then they're the first kind of green shoot that comes up in the spring. And so that's what's considered green garlic. So green garlic is the shoot from that clove of garlic. And you can, we usually go through and harvest the ones that are skinnier because they're never going to make great full heads of garlic. And we want that garlic flavor straight away. And so you can, we grow a hardneck garlic. And so as soon as it, the garlic itself starts to scape, which is its flower shoot, alliums will propagate both by their flower, that's their preferred method, or they will propagate through their bulb. So when the garlic starts to put up its flower shoot, which is that curly cue, that's when the neck of the garlic is too stiff or too like tough to cut and use as green garlic anymore. So we pull all of those scapes out, because then what it does, the plant says, oh, I can't propagate by flower. And so instead I'll put all of my energy into creating a head of garlic underneath.
9: Oh, okay.
4: And so it encourages larger growth for the whole head. And then, usually garlic scapes come for us, kind of second week of June is when we're starting to harvest them. And then we'll harvest the garlic heads at the end of June, early July. It's usually right around 4th of July. And then they get tied up into bundles of 10 and hung in the barn for ideally 6 weeks, which is called curing it. And so that's when the paper that's, you know, kind of quintessential garlic paper forms. And you can use those cloves straight away as uncured garlic. That's what the phrase that I know it as. But that uncured garlic, the flavor dissipates when it's heated. So it's perfect for like bruschetta or making garlic bread by scraping the clove of garlic over grilled bread or toasted bread. But when you add it to a cooked item, that flavor seems to go away a little bit. So we usually, which is nice because that's the time of year when you're just making a bunch of salads and things like that.
9: So it's sort of
4: perfectly timed for that. And then after it's cured, we take them down from the barn, hand brush off all of the dirt and clean them up, trim them up, and that's when they go for sale. Usually that's like middle of August if we wait that long. And then that's all of the garlic that we will have until
9: like the
4: next
9: year.
4: Yeah, so we save back our biggest heads to replant for the next year, so we continue to improve that seed stock. But then that's why once that garlic starts to get a little shrivelly or a little soft in kind of December, January, we have a mad dash in the greener kitchen to preserve it all so that we can use it until we have that green garlic in April. So the way that we preserve it is we confit a lot of cloves, so slow cook them in oil and then keep them just in the fridge that way. We'll pulse them up with a little bit of olive oil and salt and put that in really small containers in the freezer, just like you would buy the jarred stuff at the store, you know?
9: Fresher and more delicious.
4: Yeah. Exactly. Yeah. And we've pickled it. We've made garlic kraut, like all sorts of stuff. Tomb, we'll make a ton of tomb in the fall and winter to have that, things like that.
9: Oh, that's like that fluffy, like garlic. It's almost like a mayonnaise made entirely of garlic. It's the most incredible thing.
4: It's the most incredible thing. I still don't really understand the science behind it, but yeah, exactly that. You take garlic cloves, whiz them up in the food processor with, I usually put a little bit of vinegar and salt, and then just drizzle in water and some oil, and it makes, an emulsification that is like beautiful and delicious. And, we put it on everything.
9: And hardcore. I didn't realize that when I'd call you this morning, Abba, that I'd get the entire life cycle of garlic in the field and on the farm. But
4: never,
9: that's
4: never
9: what you get when
4: get.
9: You talk to Abba Behrens.
4: Yeah.
9: She's written three books. She's written 1,200 pages worth of cookbooks.
4: Ask me a simple question and you'll get a 45-minute answer.
9: Well, speaking of simple questions, we have some. Maybe they're not that simple. Let's find out what they are. I want to turn to our first caller, Paula. Hi, Paula.
12: Hi, Francis. Hi, Abra.
4: Hi, Paula.
9: It's so great to talk with you. What do you want to talk about?
12: Yeah, I have some questions about zucchini.
9: Mm-hmm.
12: Do
9: you have an hour and a half?
12: Oh, an hour and a half?
9: You have an hour and a half.
12: Great. Well, I have a list, so we can work through all of them.
9: Sorry,
12: just
9: go on.
12: One question, but it's kind of a big question. So we live in Michigan. We have a fairly decent sized vegetable garden, and by late July, early August, we're just swimming in zucchini, and I'm kind of at a loss to know what to do with it all, especially by late summer. You know, we've made a lot of frittata, zucchini bread, we've left it on neighbors' porches. We just don't know what to do with it. We've tried pickling, and that's resulted in some like pretty subpar results, wilty, slimy spears. So I'm curious, Abra, if you have any tips around using up zucchini, a lot of zucchini, especially during this time of year when it's just so abundant, whether that's preservation tips or cooking tips. Yeah, interested in anything you have to offer.
4: Absolutely. I mean, I think zucchini is one of those like bounty crops. I don't know. Every time I plant it, I'm like, just plant one plant, Abra, just only one. And I end up planting six and then why is there so much? And yeah. It is a tricky vegetable to hold on to. I see that, you said you're in Michigan and you're from Ann Arbor area. Is that right? Are you in that area still?
12: Yeah. So it's a little bit east of Drenthe. And I know that you're kind of from this area originally.
4: Yeah, literally Drenthe.
12: Yeah. Yeah. Oh, okay.
4: And so, well, I started cooking at Zingerman's Deli, and my chef, Roger Bowser, always kind of bemoaned zucchini as nature's styrofoam. And, he had a real way with words, that one. And, but, you know, what I think about with that is that that's what you're coming up against with zucchini, is that, there is a lot of moisture, and it is a fairly, it's not a dense vegetable, so it can be tricky to pickle or to preserve because you're managing the amount of acid that it can absorb and also how much water is in them naturally. So I do a couple of things. One is that my favorite way, Judy Rogers has a zucchini pickle recipe in the Zuni Cafe book that is very good. And that I usually make that as a fridge pickle. But it is very acidic to balance out the density and the water content of the zucchini. So that's a good one. But then what I end up doing a lot is what's called, escabeche. And so I will, anytime I've got the grill on, I'll grill or roast kind of big planks of zucchini. And then while it's still warm, you cover it with a vinaigrette or anything that is like tangy, and it won't last as long as a pickle, but it kind of marinates and gets soaked up, and it will live in your fridge for, you know, definitely over a month. I don't want to tell you how long I've had it in my fridge, but I'm still here, and it does stay delicious, and it's great to add to like pasta salads or to top grilled meats because it's tangy, but it's still, I don't know, it's still kind of rich, and so it allows, it like goes with stuff really well. So that's one way that I'll do it. It's kind of a middle ground of preservation that at least it will get you to like September, October, up out of zucchini season. And then as far as preservation for using in the winter, I will try to make a lot of, zucchini soup where I just steam it with whatever aromatics, but you do have to add a lot of aromatics to it to balance out that styrofoam quality. And then also what I'll do is, roast it pretty hard, or I don't know. I mean, at the restaurant, we would use the deep fryer and just cube it up into kind of, you know, half inch cubes, deep fry it until it's golden brown, and then let that cool, and then just put that in Ziploc bags or zipper bags and freeze it. And then you can pull that out in the winter. And either add it to something, like if you're making, you know, if you're roasting chicken, you could put it underneath the chicken. You could put it into soup. You could top pasta with it, things like that. But it kind of, I try to keep it pretty neutral in flavor so that you can then add seasoning when you're going to use it. So those are kind of my go-tos. But Francis, what do you think about zucchini?
13: What do I think about zucchini? I ask myself, why is zucchini such a thing? I don't dislike it. Actually, I don't want to be like a label of zucchini hater. I just think it's kind of funny that like anyone who has a garden has this problem, Paula. And like we're like, why did everyone choose this lifestyle? I don't really know.
12: Yeah. It makes me feel like a really good gardener. So that's a plus, I guess.
13: Oh, there you go. Don't get in sort of nutritive and culinary value, you get in emotional value.
12: Yeah.
13: That's valuable.
12: Right. Yeah. It looks nice in the garden. Yeah.
14: 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And we'll be back with more of your cooking questions. I'm Francis Lamb, and this is The Splendid Table from APM, American Public Media.
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3: 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I'm Francis Lamb, and this is The Splendid Table, the show for curious cooks and eaters. We're talking with chef, farmer, and cookbook author Abra Behrens and taking your summer cooking questions together. Let's get back to it with her and with you.
13: Abra, as you said, like one of the things with zucchini, it has so much water but not a ton of flavor. So I think about when I'm dealing with like very wet produce like tomatoes, peppers, I just love slow cooking them for a super long time until so much of the moisture evaporates. You know, when they're very stewy or tomatoes, you know, obviously tomato paste exists. So like you can get all the way down to that concentration. Would that work with zucchini if you just like slow cooked it for a super long time, got rid of that water and like concentrated the flavors?
4: I have tried that, and it makes a really, what it has going for it is its texture. So it gets very, very silky, especially with the addition of some olive oil. And the thing that will impede that silkiness is the skin of it, because the skin seems to get kind of tough. And so it never seems to totally break in, and peeling a bunch of zucchini to cook it down sort of loses that extra little bit that the skin adds. And so what I'll do with that is use like a big kind of rondeau or big Dutch oven, onions, garlic, fennel seed, chili flake, things like that, and then add that zucchini, cook it down, and then I'll blend it to make almost like an Alfredo sauce. You can make some good like kind of vegan Alfredo sauces with it. And that freezes well too. And the way I came to that is because I was making a zucchini lasagna and wanted a little bit more stability in the layers. So if you mix that zucchini's like slow cooked sauce that's been blended with a little bit of tomato sauce, it holds better. And so, and that also freezes well. So you could, I mean, I don't know, Paula, how much freezer space you have. If you're in Michigan and you're like me, you probably have like two chest freezers and a fridge in the basement. You can make those in like disposable lasagna pans and then just stack them up in your freezer, and then you'll have them all winter. But it is something that like it takes some work when the garden is already busy and everything is busy with summer, but then you have them for, you know, midweek meals in the winter.
12: Sure. Yeah. Yeah.
13: And our, that's really helpful. My producer Sally is chiming in by saying she grates it and slow sautés it in butter with a little bit of tarragon and loves that. So.
12: Ooh.
13: Delicious.
12: Yum. Oh, that sounds great.
13: Paula, I hope you enjoy this zucchini season. And
12: yeah, I'm looking forward. Lots of good things ahead. Thanks for taking my call.
4: Thanks for calling in. I'll probably see you on 94 sometime.
12: Oh, yeah. I'll be waving hi.
13: All right, let's hop over to Annie. Hi, Annie.
18: Hi, you guys. How are you both today?
13: Great. How are you?
18: We're doing good. Thank you.
4: Thank you for calling.
13: What would you like to talk about?
18: Thank you. So I participate in a CSA box every summer, and receiving that box is like the best part of my week. I normally get pretty creative with the offerings, but I struggle to find something delicious to make with turnips, kohlrabi, radishes especially, and rutabaga. So I'm wondering if you have any ideas.
4: Yes, I mean, I think
13: I really feel like that you were put on this earth to answer this question.
4: Well, I feel like this is like the driving motivation of my work, is that, you know, farmers like to grow these things, especially in, it looks like are you also in Michigan?
18: Yes, I live in Charlevoix.
4: Okay, I was going to say 2-3 months up there. And, you know, there's a tremendous amount of food that's grown in northern Michigan, especially in the summer. The days are longer, and so we get a ton of great food, but it often stays a bit colder. And all of the things that you've listed are brassicas and do better in cold weather temperatures. And so they're really, really useful for vegetable farms in our area, but they can be trickier to do. And I feel like this is my driving motivation, is to connect those dots a little bit. So thank you for calling in and for asking this. For all of these, I kind of think about it a little bit based on what time of year it is. Usually brassicas do best in the spring and then again in the fall. And so a lot of times these end up being sort of fall vegetables that we have in quantity, specifically the rutabaga and the turnips. Kohlrabi is, I think of it as Midwestern jicama, that it is very crunchy and juicy. And I use it a lot in the summer or in the spring when it's out to dip into, like, on a vegetable platter. So if you make a tasty dip, have some kohlrabi cut up, and, you know, anything in that sort of raw preparation is great for it. I also, in the fall, pairs really well with apple. And so I'll do a lot of, like, a grain bowl or a salad that has kohlrabi and apple and maybe lentils or farro or something like that. But it really is just, it's kind of primary thing is that it is mild and crunchy. It also stores very well, which most people don't realize with kohlrabi. It is a true storage crop. So if you cut that shock of leaves, it's kind of like, you know, mohawk on the top, cut those off. You can use those leaves just like you would kale or collards or something like that. And then put your kohlrabi in a, like a paper bag or a plastic bag with a paper towel in it to kind of moderate the moisture. Stick it in the back of your fridge. It'll last for 2-3 months. And then you can just take it out, peel the skin away, and use it for any number of things like that. It also grates really well to make like a coleslaw kind of vegetable salad in that way.
18: When you said apple, I have had such a hard time putting my finger on what it reminds me of. Mm. And the texture, like you're saying, that snappiness, kind of fibrousness, definitely reminds me of an apple. So it makes sense that you could shred it, pair it like in salads and that sort of thing.
4: To that end, both kohlrabi and turnips and rutabaga, I think, pair very well with apple. And that's why I think of them as fall vegetables in a lot of ways. And one of my favorite things in this whole world is to roast all of those together underneath, you know, underneath a roast chicken or underneath like a cut of pork, like a pork shoulder or something like that, because then you get that kind of fattiness from the meat as well. And all of a sudden, what'll happen is that they all kind of look the same. So you have this like lovely monochrome visual, but then when you eat them, they all taste different, and the apple will be very surprising and very tangy with it. And if you aren't eating meat, you can also just roast them as one big roast like that. And usually around that time, cranberries are coming into season too. And so some pop of roasted cranberry with that is really, really lovely as like kind of an autumnal side dish for it.
18: Perfect. Great idea.
4: The other thing that I really love about both rutabaga and turnips is that they kind of can also play well with potatoes. And so any place that you see potatoes, you can usually substitute a turnip or a rutabaga. And I really like making au gratin roots. I'm still workshopping the name on that. But, you know, if you slice it thinly and layer them and then pour a little bit of heavy cream and salt and pepper between the layers, sometimes I'll put some lemon zest or some thyme. And then that makes a great thing that you can bake and serve along with just about anything.
13: Yeah. I like those vegetables pureed too. Mm. I mean, if you roast them, they have that, you know, they develop that beautiful caramelized flavor. Or like if you do them pretty simply, you can like, you know, boil them first and then, but you just puree them with olive oil or butter, salt, and it's delicious.
4: And to that end too, you know, they don't get gluey the way that potatoes can when you like truly puree them. But one of my favorite things to do too is, I make a lot of kind of like one pot all cooked together dinners. So I'll sear chicken thighs and then take the chicken thighs out of the Dutch oven, add some onion and garlic and whatever herbs, and a little bit of white wine or apple cider is really nice with that, to deglaze the pan. And then I'll put in chunks of rutabaga and turnip and some broth, and then put the chicken on top, and then, you know, kind of, you simmer the liquid out of the dish. And so it's steaming the chicken from underneath and it's softening those turnips and rutabagas. And then a lot of times I'll just kind of mash them. So it's like a chunkier mash. And that's really, it's like super comfort food for me. But
13: yeah.
4: And then
18: yeah,
4: the last one.
18: Delicious.
4: Oh, I'm sorry. No, the last one on your,
19: you can't stop.
4: The last one on your list is radishes, which is like, I mean, I feel like a radish's fate is just as a garnish constantly. You know, it's like the bright pop of red against a salad, or, you know, I love them on the top of tostadas or tacos or things like that. But I worked for a really brilliant chef, Sky Gingle, when I was in London right out of cooking school. And there is a day I'll never forget, where we would put up, you know, staff meal, and it was a new menu.

0: and it was this lovely color pink. And then she just sopped it up with really nice sourdough. And like that with a green salad is, I think, as close to elegant as I will ever get. But I try all the time and it is so good. And it is like definitely a, I'm home alone. This is what I'm having for dinner. And I love it.
1: Oh, that sounds great.
2: Yeah, something so simple, too. And, of course, the chef would make it feel so special and delicious. Yeah. And that's really helpful because radishes are, especially with my family, they like them, but they're kind of like they're just eating them because they know they're good for them. So I might try that.
0: I also really love like radish toast or radish sandwiches, you know, where it's like nice butter or like a dill cream cheese or something like that. And then you just do a big stack of radishes on top, especially with like pumpernickel bread. That can be a really like winning like lunch for folks. And if they are too spicy, a lot of times if you peel them, especially on the storage radishes like daikon or watermelon or those beer radishes, the spice lives more towards the skin. And so you can take it, kind of cut it away.
1: Oh, that's a great tip.
2: Yeah, well, that is.
1: You, you feel well prepared for all the new roots in your life, Annie.
2: I do. I do. Thank you for all that information. Take care. Have a good day.
1: You too. Bye.
2: Bye-bye.
1: Let's take one more call. We have Lum on the line. Hey, Lum.
3: Hey. Hello, Francis.
1: Thanks for the call. What can we talk about?
3: Yeah. So my question is, my partner and I love cooking, especially trying out like recipes around the world. Mm-hmm. Unfortunately, this leaves us with a lot of unused spices for those specific dishes. For example, we made Ethiopian food recently, but now have a lot of berbere left. Do you have any recommendations on how to incorporate berbere into everyday cooking? Also, do you run into this issue as well?
1: Well, I'm curious what you made first.
3: Oh, we made Doro Wat, and then also the side of lentils, and then also some greens and carrots and potatoes.
1: Delicious. Yeah, Ethiopian food is, I think, really not a ton of people in our country know it. I mean, there are, you know, the communities tend to be in pockets, but the food is so delicious. And the style of Ethiopian cuisine I love so much. It's often these like sort of braised vegetables or like deeply braised meats with spices like the berbere mixture. But you eat it with injera, which I just adore. It's this very tangy, fermented flatbread. I guess like a frame of reference, it's almost like if you would imagine like a pancake, but chewy and like very bubbly and sometimes it's very sour, like very fermented, and I love that. And it's just a great match with all these like stews, and you pick it up like a bit of the bread, and then you like use it almost as a wrapper in your hand, and then you like grab a piece of the meat or grab some vegetables, and you just, oh God, I love just sitting around a table eating that. Anyway, do I have a lot of leftover spices? Yes, all the time, and I'm not great about using them. Abra, what do you do?
0: I'm like, now I just want to go out for Ethiopian food or come to Lum's house and have it made. Yeah, we have the same issue. And I think what I try to do, this is going to sound like a little woo-woo, but let's just hear me out, which is that I will often just taste those spices. Either like I'll fry a little bit in oil and taste it, or, you know, at some point just taste it and then close your eyes and think about what other flavors it's bringing up in your mind. And then I just pair those spices with that, even if it seems incredibly unconventional or like it won't work or it won't make sense. If there's something in your mind that's matching those, then it'll work probably. And so for berbere spice, you know, it's a flavor palette that I don't tend to know very well or use very well. And I am not a huge warming spice person, but it has such an important place in the kind of flavor, you know, spectrum of a dish that you're looking for. You're looking for something that's anchoring that flavor and those tight base notes, but then also something that's bringing it kind of up high and acidic. And there's places where that can come in. So for this particular spice mixture, I tend to add them to things like you're saying, lentils or something that's going to be able to absorb the intensity of that spice, because it's not, I mean, sometimes they're really spicy, but oftentimes it's just very spiced.
1: Yeah. It's not hot.
0: Right.
1: Like with chilies. Yeah. I mean, berbere, I'm not an expert in it, but I think it has chilies, and it can be hot, but

0: too comfortable at work.
1: Yeah.
0: I don't feel kind of like a challenge there. And then every day when I come to work, you know, everything is smooth. And then my team did great. And then like something, it is like a nice, sounds very nice, but yeah. Also, I'm a kind of person who love the challenge.
1: Mm-hmm.
0: So, that time actually I asked, the savory chefs if we can, work together as a savory side. And then also, they did need the extra hands,
1: okay.
0: So I offered my extra hands. So that's how I end up doing some savory, like a culinary start.
1: Yeah. What about savory cooking was new or challenging to you?
0: So it is all about the formula, which is a recipe,
1: mm-hmm.
0: and then you follow the recipe correctly, then it always comes like a same as you expected it.
1: Mm-hmm.
0: But the savory, let's say steak, even like you get a steak, but the steak is all different shape. And
1: sure.
0: Then also, like there's a recipe, yes, of course, but also a lot of things actually doesn't have a recipe. You need to make decision how you cook it, how you want to do it. So it's like a little bit more excited.
1: Yeah,
0: you know,
1: yeah.
0: Pastries, yes, like there's a lot of art, there's a lot of fun part, but cooking, you need to make judgment a la minute. And then also that judgment, like whatever comes to the situation, you need to make success. And then you will definitely fail some overcooked fish or some over-seasoned something. So every single hurdle we are just jumping over, and then I like that way too.
1: Yeah. So once again, you don't like it to be too easy on you. You
0: oh,
1: like it a little harder.
0: I'm like, yeah. I'm a very challenging person. Yeah.
1: You grew up in Korea.
0: Yeah.
1: You came to the United States, but when you came, you didn't grow up with dreams of being a chef. You didn't have dreams of being a cook, even. It was almost by accident that you got a job in a bakery, and then that's what started your culinary career. Your food definitely has Korean influences, but if you didn't grow up intending to be a chef, I'm guessing you didn't grow up learning to cook Korean food with this goal in mind. So how do you educate yourself on Korean flavors, Korean techniques, and how much does that inspire your cooking?
0: So I wasn't like really aspired like being a chef, no. But I'm sure pretty much everybody loves eating, you know.
1: Sure.
0: So when I eat Korean food, actually, Korean food is normally, you know, rice and some protein, and then we call a banchan, which is side dishes.
1: Mm-hmm.
0: And then side dishes, like always, you can just eat as it is. Or you can make dishes with the side dishes too.
1: Mm.
0: So there's a lot of ways like kind of create your own meal. That's the way I cook the food here as well too, the way I want to eat.
1: Yeah, so it's the style of Korean eating that really influenced you.
0: Yeah.
1: Because the banchan could be very elaborate or they can be very simple, like some pickles or some vegetables, some quickly cooked.
0: Yeah.
1: Or it could be potato salad, like with mayonnaise.
0: Yeah.
1: Or it could be
0: Korean potato salad with sugar. Very weird sound, but actually it's delicious too.
1: Yeah. So I love that. So you grew up sort of training yourself because you might have six or seven of these to go with some meat and protein, and every bite is different.
0: Yeah, the way I like to eat. Yes.
1: So you're gonna do a demo for us. What are we gonna taste together? What are you gonna show us?
0: So first. I want to give you my summertime. Actually, like I love eating at home. Like summertime, like you know, so hot. I want something refreshed. So today I'm gonna make a soba dashi. So we have a beautiful soba toasted buckwheat seed, and then I'm gonna infuse it with kombu, mushroom, and the bonito, and then we make dashi. And then normally people make the dashi is like bonito, kombu, and mushroom.
1: Yeah, it's like
0: but,
1: a broth.
0: Yeah. But I want to give it a little toasted flavor, so I am adding buckwheat.
1: Oh, cool.
0: So soba. And then also radish, I'm going to slice into the noodle, and then that's going to be like my soba noodle.
1: Oh, cool.
0: So soba noodle is actually not like buckwheat noodle. Soba is going to be the broth, and the radish is going to be the noodle. So that's my soba noodle dashi with salmon, soy cured salmon.
1: Delicious. Let's go check it out.
0: Okay.
1: Okay, so now we are closer to your kitchen. You're set up in the beautiful bar of your restaurant.
0: Mm-hmm.
1: Your cooks are working hard right behind this door. And so you mentioned you're doing a dashi, which is a broth of, in this case, kombu seaweed, shiitake mushroom,

0: room. You have bonito flakes, smoked, shaved fish flakes. And the unique thing is you're infusing toasted buckwheat seeds.
1: Yeah, so buckwheat, summertime, it's kind of like one of my favorite kind of soba tea, cold soba tea. It's very good. Mm-hmm. And then, Korea, when you order some other restaurant, you order the soba, cold noodle soup, and then they give you the little broth from the noodle broth.
0: Oh, almost like the pasta water.
1: Noodle water. So the way we eat is it's a very classic, traditional. We put a little bit of soy inside, and then some people just drink as it is, or some people like a little season as kind of like a soup too. So that's what I get the inspiration. So I made a little soba tea with a little bit of dashi.
0: Yeah. Yeah. So I have to say, when you say buckwheat, it sounds like, it's just buckwheat, just a grain. It's not very exciting. But then right now I'm standing next to it. The smell of it is so beautiful. It's very toasty and nutty, and you don't have a lot. It's just...
1: Yeah, you don't have a lot. So I bring it up to boil with a mushroom and everything, and then final, I'm going to just add a little bit of bonito.
0: Mm-hmm. The dry bonito flakes.
1: Yeah.
0: Yeah.
1: And then I will infuse these 1 minute.
0: Oh, very short. Okay.
1: Yeah, very short.
0: Because the bonito is very smoky. So
1: yeah, smoky. 30 seconds or the 1 minute should be fine. And then after the 1 minute, we're going to just strain it.
0: Okay.
1: And then this guy, we need to make ice cold.
0: Okay.
1: So give me 1 second.
0: Yeah. So he's disappearing back into the kitchen.
1: So with the soba, I'm going to serve the salmon we cured in soy. Soy sauce and a little dashi and a little sugar and some allium,
0: scallion,
1: onion, whatever allium we put it in. And also we put some little bit lemon zest as well. And then we cure normally 24 hours.
0: Okay. Actually talk about this, because I think at home people don't know you can do this, but... So you buy some beautiful raw salmon, and here you've cut it into a fillet, not very big, maybe an 8-ounce fillet.
1: Mm-hmm.
0: And so you can just let it soak in a combination of soy sauce, like you said. How would you, when you make that marinade, do you just know by taste that it tastes good?
1: Oh, normally what I do, equal parts of soy and water.
0: Okay.
1: Like a dashi, soy and dashi, equal part. We bring to boil. And then I normally do 25% of sugar.
0: Okay.
1: And then allium, whatever you bring up.
0: You have two slices of onion and a little bit of scallion.
1: Yeah. So this is what it is.
0: And just let it sit 24 hours.
1: Yeah, 24 hours. I think that's the perfect timing. And then I have a little fillet, or this fluke. And that fluke also, I cured with a kombu, with a little sugar and salt. So these two fish will be on top of the dish.
0: Beautiful. So you just take the fish out of that marinade. You pat it dry with some paper towels.
1: Because it's going to be slippery, so you need to dry it out. You should try just as it is for now.
0: Oh my God. You would guess it would be very salty, but it's not. It's not very sweet. Still very tender, but and silky, but it's a really nice texture.
1: Thank you.
0: Curing the fluke and the kombu. And the kombu you buy is just the kombu you use to make dashi. It's a seaweed that you typically use to
1: steep. So typical kombu, some chefs, they wash it out and they use it, but I prefer to use the straight, because there's a little salt that is, to me, is more umami flavor. Yeah. I mean, it is from the ocean, so
0: yeah.
1: I think that's better. So here, I have some... we call noodle, which is a radish.
0: Oh, yeah. So what kind of radish do you use?
1: It's just a daikon radish.
0: So you slice it very thin in a noodle.
1: And then I'm going to put this shiro kombu, which is a little softer kombu. I mean, shiro kombu, you can buy easily.
0: Yeah.
1: You can get any place easily.
0: It's like a pre-shredded kombu.
1: And then I use a little bit of soy brine from here.
0: From the salmon
1: brine to season it. And then I have some little bit of ponzu.
0: Okay. So ponzu is a combination of soy sauce, dashi, and yuzu, which is like a Japanese citrus.
1: Yeah. Some people using a like a lime.
0: So now you're just stirring together the little radish noodles.
1: Yeah, the radish noodles.
0: Shio kombu. So
1: exactly, and then let me...
0: Some of this dressing.
1: Yeah, let me taste. Okay. So now what I do, normally I like to drench the olive oil for the fish.
0: Okay.
1: Olive oil gives it like kind of little peppery flavor. Mm-hmm. Second, also, sometimes when you use a little bit of acid or something, kind of oil kind of like a little protect a some texture too.
0: Okay.
1: Like salt? Directly salt on top, a little bit of maldon or just sea salt.
0: Okay. Just a little bit of lemon.
1: Yeah, a little bit of lemon.
0: Okay, so that soba infused dashi is now cold. You've been letting it sit in an ice bath.
1: Yeah. So, it's very simple.
0: Yeah.
1: Just a little bit of radish put in the middle.
0: Okay. So radish in a bowl.
1: Like a noodle.
0: Yeah.
1: So now, what we're going to do is just nicely array the fish.
0: So the radish noodles are in a nice little nest in the bowl, and you're putting these beautiful slices of fish on top. And so you're shaving horseradish.
1: Yeah, horseradish. Give it a little wasabi kick.
0: Yeah.
1: Now we just need a little garnish.
0: Little herbs, nasturtium leaves.
1: Yeah, nasturtium.
0: it looks like a little lily pad.
1: Yeah. And then... little shiso as well.
0: You're really going all out on the micro herbs right now, chef. And some pea shoots.
1: Yeah, pea shoots. And then final, which is a just a little soba dashi.
0: Mm-hmm. Here's your cold soba dashi. Just poured right in the bowl.
1: Just a little bit of pickled ginger. Okay. And if this is done, please try and then share the feedback.
0: Wow, it's so good.
1: So there's a lot of texture in that in this mm-hmm. dish. Like give like a, you know, the kombu, like give it a little bit kind of jelly texture, and the radish give it like a little bit of crunch texture too. Mm-hmm, mm-hmm. So there's a lot of fun texture into it. So it makes very like a kind of pleasant summertime. You know, like when it's hot, it's better, like perfect dish to try.
0: No, totally. The radish, I love these radish noodles. I've never had like a radish like this, but it's so crisp. So it keeps like every bite it just feels so fresh. And it's sweet, but the savory flavors from the soy sauce and the dashi, and then you have this very silky cured fish to go with it.
1: Yeah.
0: This is really a beautiful summer meal. Thank you.
1: Of course. And then I have one more bite for you. I made this kimchi years ago.
0: Mm.
1: And then today, first time I open it, and then this is like 3 years old. Like we call it pak kimchi. This is very simple. So the napa cabbage, like we just salt cured, and then we just rest it.
0: Hmm. And then so this is not, when people think kimchi, they think fiery red chili.
1: Yeah.
0: This is not that at all. This
1: is
0: just salt
1: this
0: and
1: is
0: the napa.
1: This is just salt and a little bit sugar.
0: Mm-hmm.
1: So this is like we call mugunji, which is a 3 years. So for the first time today I opened, I was very excited. When I opened it, my heart was beating a little bit. I hope this is okay. But this is really amazing. So I'm going to make you a bite.
0: So cool.
1: Mm-hmm.
0: What a gift. You've been waiting for 3 years for this.
1: Yeah, maybe I knew this day is coming. How was that?
0: It's so beautiful. And you know what? Because I know it's 3 years old,
1: mm-hmm.
0: I expected a lot of funkiness,
1: mm-hmm.
0: but it's not. It just has a very deep, mild flavor. It keeps going.
1: Yeah.
0: Like the flavor just keeps going and going and going. It's a very long flavor.
1: Yeah, there's not a lot of ingredients. So clean flavor, but also there's like a depth of the flavor, like each time.
0: Yeah. Well, this is not pastry, but it's very scientific.
1: I'm so glad that you get to try.
0: No, me too. Yeah. Thank you so much, Ev. This has been such a delight.
1: My pleasure.
2: Thank you.
3: 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Well, that is our show for this week. 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And Lauren Humpert is our senior podcast production manager. 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
6: We've been modifying our genes one way or another for centuries, but now we use gene editing tools to skip over the lengthy process of selective breeding.
7: One of them, CRISPR, seems to be head and shoulders above the rest.
8: It's not head and shoulders above, it's redwood trees above. It is enormously better than what came before.
6: From insects to agriculture to humans, we are already editing DNA. We discuss the milestones and the implications,
7: including its promise for treating disease. We hear about the first person to have sickle cell disease treated with CRISPR.
9: I was sorry, having pain in one arm, then the next. And in a matter of minutes, my entire body would be taken over with severe pain.
6: How should we be thinking about this new frontier practically and ethically?
7: This episode of Big Picture Science is CRISPR Mosquitoes.
10: Live from NPR News in Washington, I'm Dan Ronan. Iran's foreign minister is in Oman today for talks over control of the Strait of Hormuz. This comes as Iran and the United States traded fire this week, which, as NPR's Emily Fang reports, ended a temporary ceasefire.
11: Iran's Abbas Araghchi is in the Gulf country of Oman today. The two countries have been trying to hammer out an agreement to open the Strait of Hormuz, but Oman is against Iran's proposal for Tehran to collect mandatory tolls on ships passing through. Oman has been an important diplomatic back channel between the U.S. and Iran as well. And the U.S. has tried to open a safe maritime channel that hugs Oman's coast and bypasses Iranian control of the strait. But ship traffic is overall slowed after the U.S. and Iran fired at each other's military assets this week. Ship tracking data shows the number of vessels making it through the Strait of Hormuz dropping by nearly half on Thursday. Emily Fang, NPR News.
10: In Houston, a memorial was held today for the man who was fatally shot Thursday by ICE officers. Witnesses are disputing the official ICE report, which said the 52-year-old man, Lorenzo Salgado Orato, attempted to ram their vehicle During an arrest, he said the family said he did not have a criminal record. Federal officials now acknowledge that ICE agents were looking for someone else, and the longtime Mexican national who did home construction was not a suspect. Congresswoman Sylvia Garcia spoke at the event today.
2: It is all of us together, because quite frankly, what happened to Ms. Salgado could happen to any one of us.
10: DHS officials say the officers involved in the shooting were not wearing body cameras. The Eiffel Tower and other Paris landmarks closed early today amidst another brutal heat wave, France's third this year. NPR's Eleanor Beardsley reports the high temperatures are also causing power outages.
12: In addition to the Eiffel Tower, the Louvre Museum will close early due to temperatures forecast to soar above 100 degrees Fahrenheit through next week. Paris is mostly un-air-conditioned as temperatures are usually in the mid-80s this time of year. Scientists say the frequent and prolonged heat waves are due to global warming caused by man-made greenhouse emissions. Europe is warming faster than any other continent. Paris is extending heat wave measures with parks open all night and drinking water stations available. Docks set up along the Seine River for swimming are attracting huge crowds as people cast aside reservations over cleanliness in order to cool off. Eleanor Beardsley, NPR News, Paris.
10: July 27th is now the date that the new Gordie Howe Bridge linking Detroit to Windsor, Ontario is scheduled to open. The bridge has been delayed because of President Trump's ongoing trade dispute with Canada. The bridge is expected to ease cross-border truck traffic along the U.S.-Canada border. This is NPR. Today, a World Cup doubleheader starts with Norway facing England in Miami in the quarterfinal match. Later, Argentina and Lionel Messi will face Switzerland in Kansas City. It's another do-or-die match to decide the final two semifinalists. Kayvon Antonio Herdari reports from Miami.
13: Norway, a nation of 5.5 million people, faces England, a former world champion and home to the birthplace of the sport. But Norway, absent from the World Cup since 1998, has been a dark horse with one spearhead, Erling Haaland, whose two goals helped eliminate Brazil. He's tallied 7 goals so far. England eliminated Mexico 3-2. The 5 o'clock Eastern time start means the heat and afternoon storms of the South Florida summers could be a factor. The winner will face Argentina or Switzerland in next week's semifinal in Atlanta. If England and Argentina advance, it will be a repeat of one of the game's fiercest World Cup rivalries. They faced off in 1966, 86, 1998, and 2002. For NPR News, I'm Kayvon Antonio Haidari in Miami.
10: The German automaker Volkswagen says it's cutting its model lineup by 50% and will reduce the annual production capacity by as much as 25% because of competition for China. This could mean significant cuts at Volkswagen. Hong Kong is relaxing its regulations on where dogs are allowed. For more than 3 decades, only guide dogs were allowed in restaurants. Now more than 900 restaurants will allow them as the country attempts to become more pet-friendly. This is NPR.
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0: Well, this show would not be possible without the editing talents of senior producer Gary Niederhoff and assistant producers Ryan Edwards and Shannon Rose Geary. I am the executive producer of Big Picture Science, Molly Bentley.
1: And I'm Seth Shostak, senior astronomer at the SETI Institute. 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
0: The original music in the show is by Dewey DeLay and June Miyake. 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

0: 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Andrew Wakeling and Sherry Quirk upload the shows to our website. 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
3: 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Weather forecast for tonight for the National Weather Service calls for clear skies. A low around 68 degrees. Tomorrow sunny. A high near 90 degrees. And the time is coming up on 5 o'clock. 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
5: 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From LAS 10 APM, American Public Media, it's This Old House Radio Hour. I'm Jen Largis. There's a new locksmith scam, and it could cost you thousands of dollars.
6: What is a red flag is drilling multiple holes, and after the drilling is done, they should be able to replace that part immediately.
5: Filmmaker Adam Raymeyer's first Los Angeles home remains the most important place he's ever lived.
7: I lived in a little tiny guest house that had been rumored to be Billy Wilder's writing cabin. I like to think that because it was an extremely creative wellspring for me.
5: Need a new carpet? 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
8: Live from NPR News in Washington, I'm Janine Hurst. Maine Senator Susan Collins hit the campaign trail today, one day after her Democratic opponent, Graham Plattner, officially withdrew from the race, that following an accusation of rape by a former romantic partner, which Plattner denies. Maine Public Radio's Susan Sharon has more.
9: Appearing at Maine's Moxie Day parade with about 60 supporters, Collins said she has no strong feelings about Plattner's departure following an ex-girlfriend's allegation that he raped her. Instead, Collins says she's been focused on recruiting town, city, and county chairs across the state in an off-presidential year election.
10: You always worry about voter turnout, so we've placed a lot of effort on encouraging people to vote and having a lot of direct voter contact.
9: Maine Democrats, meanwhile, are regrouping. They've scheduled a nominating convention for July 25th to choose a candidate to take on Collins in November. For NPR News, I'm Susan Sharon.
8: In Texas, a memorial was held today for the man fatally shot by immigration officers in Houston. ICE officials claim Lorenzo Salgado Araujo rammed a federal vehicle during an attempted arrest and was allegedly shot in self-defense. But a lawyer for two witnesses is now disputing the official account of the killing of the 52-year-old Mexican national. Several members of Congress spoke at the vigil, including Congresswoman Sylvia Garcia, whose district includes parts of Houston.
11: We will continue to fight for a complete, independent, top-to-bottom investigation to find out exactly what happened.
8: Garcia says Salgado Araujo wasn't the intended target of ICE agents. A DHS official tells NPR in a statement it had been surveilling a home in Houston when agents saw a person that, quote, resembled the target in a van being driven by Salgado Araujo. The Centers for Disease Control and Prevention says an American in the Democratic Republic of Congo has tested positive for Ebola. Michael Koloki has more.
12: In a statement, the agency said that the individual, a U.S. citizen who works for a humanitarian organization in the Democratic Republic of Congo, has tested positive for the Bundibugyo strain of Ebola, which has been identified in the current outbreak in Congo. The CDC added that it is working with the patient's employer, other U.S. federal agencies, and partner organizations in Congo to help prevent further transmission of the disease by performing risk assessments that would identify people that the patient had been in contact with. Earlier this week, the UN said that Ebola is continuing to spread in Congo, warning that the true scale of the outbreak has not yet been fully established.
8: Michael Koloki reporting from Nairobi. This is NPR. In Cuba, another island-wide blackout this week left nearly 10 million people dealing with a crumbling power grid amid fuel shortages from the U.S. energy blockade. Authorities say they've already restored power, though, to some areas. The electrical grid in Cuba is particularly fragile due to both the lack of maintenance of its aging infrastructure, some power plants are over 30 years old, and the scarcity of fuels on which it depends. In tennis, newcomer Linda Noskova has won the women's singles title at Wimbledon. Vicky Barker has more from London.
13: Wimbledon's first all-Czech women's final turned into a nail-biter. 21-year-old Linda Noskova dominated the first set, beating her one-time Olympic doubles partner 6-2. But the more experienced Karolina Muchova came from behind in the second set, winning that 7-5 with an agonizing 5 missed championship points for Noskova. But then Noskova fought back in the third set. The final score was 6-2, 7-5, 6-3. The match was played under blistering hot skies before 15,000 tennis fans, including the Princess of Wales. The Czech Republic is a rising superstar in the world of tennis. Noskova is the third of her countrywomen to win Wimbledon in 4 years. For NPR News, I'm Vicky Barker in London.
8: And tomorrow, Jannik Sinner faces Alexander Zverev in the men's final at Wimbledon. I'm Janine Herbst, and you're listening to NPR News from Washington.
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5: 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I'm Jen Largess. So you're locked out of your house and you need a locksmith fast, but the person who answers the phone could be part of a scam that turns a routine lockout into a $1,000 bill. Phil Mortellaro of Greenwich Locksmiths in New York City is here to explain how fake listings and predatory operators are trying to rip you off and how you can avoid becoming their next victim. So Phil, how do these scams work?
15: One of the biggest parts of the scam that you want to avoid is the call center. The call center is sort of the hub of all of these scammer locksmiths. And how it works is it's a lot of different stickers and online ads and all this stuff that point to this one call center. And those call centers are often based overseas to kind of evade regulation and stuff like that. And so what you're going to do, you're going to initially get on the phone with someone who's going to ask you your information, all that. And then they're going to say something like, oh, the technician is going to call you back or something like that. And that's where what is happening is in real time, they are selling your lead to one of these predatory you know, scammers in their car out there, and they get the little notification on their phone like, ah, here you go, you know, fresh meat right there. Go for it. What's even worse is that person has now paid for your lead. So now they are kind of aggressively trying to recoup that money from you.
5: So what are some red flags when you're dealing with a scammer?
15: I would say the first most important thing is just see how they're treating you. They'll keep calling you. They'll keep texting you. That's just such a no-no. If you get off the phone with someone, that's it. They'll very aggressively do that. So they need to be licensed. You need to ask them if they have a license, if they're willing to show their license at the time. I always have my license on me all the time. It's in my wallet. Most importantly, you need to make sure that they work for a legitimate shop. And a legitimate shop is one that has a storefront that ideally has been around for a while. You want to take that shop's, you know, what Google calls a NAP, a name, address, and phone number, and you want to make sure that that's consistent across the internet, because that's a good way of telling if place is just a pop-up spot or if it's actually been there for a while or if it's a registered business. Call the number that is associated with the shop that has a storefront, because if they have a night guy working, they will be grabbing the calls from their main number.
5: So if someone doesn't have a storefront per se, what is the downside or the danger there?
15: Well, the problem is then you have no idea who this person is. And this is someone who's essentially going to have keys to your home. It's very serious. That's why locksmithing is so serious. It's the ultimate trust. Their objective is to get as much money from you as possible in their visit with you. That's their only objective. Not keeping you safe, not getting you in, just how can I get the most money from this lead? Your safety, anything like that, is not their concern. That's all it should be.
5: What is the difference between hiring a great locksmith versus someone who maybe isn't quite up to par?
15: Well, the most important thing is, if you are locked out, you're going to want your door opened with as little damage as possible. Ideally, no damage. I mean, I rarely drill locks. I'll just kind of open them, but I can't expect everyone to do that. So it's perfectly appropriate to drill. I think that's a very important thing to understand. But when you are drilling as a locksmith, you are drilling a very small hole into where the key goes into to very skillfully open the lock in that manner. What is a red flag with this is drilling multiple holes. Okay. No other part of your lock should ever be damaged other than exactly where the keyhole goes into. And after the drilling is done, they should be able to replace that part immediately. When we drill afterwards, you can't tell that the lock was drilled because we've replaced that very small part of the lock that we drilled open and the rest of it is intact. The lock body, meaning like the handles and the plates, that should never be damaged. That's an example of one of these scammers who just start drilling in random places, like literally no understanding of even how these things work.
5: And what is the cost difference between like if someone does it properly and drills that one little hole versus the guy who ruins everything on
15: the
5: door?
15: That's also hilarious because, you know, we charge $250 to do that, which is probably on the higher average side. But, you know, I charge the same price whether I drill it out or I shim it, because really it's, for me, it's just the inconvenience of showing up. So whether I'm using one small part, you know, that's a gimmick, you know, to say, oh, all this, it's not an expensive part. And so, yeah, it's not going to cost you a lot to get it done properly. When the average, what the scammers get, their number's like 1,000. That's what they try to get is like 1,000 per call. And, but even if you get these locks from the hardware store, you know, it's only going to cost you $40 or $50.
5: And is there anywhere to report these scammers?
15: Yeah, I mean, Consumer Affairs is a great one. You know, anytime you report something to Consumer Affairs, they're going to investigate it.
5: Well, Phil, this has been fantastic information. We hope it warns people, and we appreciate you being here.
15: All right. Thank you so much.
5: That was Phil Mortellaro of Greenwich Locksmiths. For more information, go to greenwichlocksmiths.com. 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Or you can leave us a voicemail anytime. 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
16: Hi, good morning.
5: Good morning, and who do we have on the line today?
16: Christine Sirois-Crone from St. Paul, Minnesota, and I am here with my husband, Steve.
17: Good morning.
5: Hi, Christine and Steve. What's your question today?
16: Well, our question is about the floors in our 122-year-old house. We bought the house 18 years ago, and when we moved in, we noticed a previous owner had installed 4 jack posts in the basement. And in the entire time we've lived here, we've never adjusted those jack posts. The floors are uneven on the first level of our house.
5: Mm-hmm.
16: And I want to know if it's a problem. My husband doesn't think it's a problem.
17: Yeah. The floors are uneven, but I don't know that that's a symptom of any problem with the structure in the house.
5: Got it. So we've got Zach Detmore, general contractor for the show. Zach, are you supposed to adjust those jack posts, or is that that you put them in and you set and forget them?
18: Yeah, so ideally that's a temporary situation where you have a post that has sort of a screw at the top of it that technically you could adjust up. So there are sort of more permanent versions that you would actually cut to length. But there are hundreds and hundreds and probably thousands of houses around the country that someone puts in one of these posts because they notice some sagging, and then they just leave it there. And the only real thing to be concerned about is really whether the bottom is rusting, because I do see that occasionally when you have water in a basement and the bottom of the post can get a little rusty and corrode, and then it actually needs to be adjusted because it's falling because the corrosion has undermined the base of it. So it's good to look at the bottom of those. But I'm curious, how uneven do the floors feel like? Like if you walk through the house, do you feel like you're, you know, walking on rough seas out on a boat, or does it just feel like a little wonky?
16: Not quite rough seas. The times when I notice it the most is when I'm rearranging furniture and an end table that was perfectly level at one end of the living room suddenly needs a little something under one or two legs to make it level at the other end of the living room.
18: Sure. My typical take on this is most houses sag to the inside. The foundation around the perimeter of the house is really strong. It's stone. It's not moving anywhere. But then you have this large beam that sort of runs under your floor joists, and that tends to sag or not have the appropriate footing, and the inside of the house sort of sags. That's probably what you have going on. That's totally normal. I really wouldn't be too concerned about it, but I think it might be worth looking at those screw jacks, if that's what you have, and swapping them out for something a little bit more permanent.
16: Yep.
18: And making sure that there's no water getting on the bottom.
5: What is the function of a jack post for people that try using them? When does somebody reach for one of those, and do they need a professional?
18: You reach for them where you're looking for a solution that you can fix in a weekend, in a couple of hours, right? So you can buy this thing. It's adjustable. You really don't need any tools. You can screw it in, and then you can say to yourself, well, that's not going to get any worse because I've put this under it.
5: Okay.
18: And, you know, the technical solution for a lot of these things is, you know, get an engineer involved. The engineer might say there needs to be a concrete footing to sort of distribute the load coming down from the pier. And then you put in what we call a lally column, which is basically a steel post similar to what you have, but the inside of it is full of concrete. So if it ever started to corrode, you would have that compressive force supported by the concrete on the inside. These screw jacks are just put in place typically when maybe a contractor came along and did a poor job, and then a homeowner is sort of picking up the pieces and they're saying, I don't know what the solution is, but I'm going to put this jack under it and that's going to be good enough for now. And it oftentimes it really is good enough for now. And as long as they don't rot out, they can take a lot of weight without sagging. So I would just look at the condition of them and maybe touch base with a contractor to see if swapping them would be better.
16: So when you say, you know, putting in a jack post is good for now, how long is now? Because like I said, we've been here 18 years and we've never adjusted them.
5: It feels like a long now.
18: Yeah, now right? now could be quite a long now. Now could be longer than I'm alive.
16: Oh, wow. Okay.
18: Yeah.
16: Well, thank you very much for your help. And just to summarize, I think what I'm taking away from here is the sagging floors and the jackposts are probably not a problem, which means my husband was right, which is a problem for me, but I'll deal with that.
18: I think that's 100% correct. The only thing that is in your favor is that a screw jack in itself is not a permanent solution. So although it technically could last forever, it is not what we would consider as professionals a permanent solution. So you're both right. It's not getting worse. He's right.
19: How diplomatic.
18: But it's not done correctly. You're right.
19: How diplomatic of you, Zach.
16: Yeah.
18: I'm just trying
19: to keep this peace. I love it. All right. Christine and Steve, thank you for the call. We appreciate it.
16: Thank you so much.
19: Coming up, we answer more of your home improvement and DIY questions. 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
1: Hi, good morning. This is Kathy Gordon calling from Encinitas, California. Hi, how are you?
0: Hi, Kathy. Good. How are you?
1: I'm doing good.
0: And what's your question today?
1: We live outdoors here in San Diego, and my backyard pool is my favorite feature and the one that requires the most maintenance. Mm-hmm. And I think there's something important that I've missed. There's a poured concrete coping that's begun to show horizontal cracks. And I just need to know if it's something I can improve upon the appearance of and keep from getting any worse.
0: Mm-hmm. Absolutely. Well, we've got This Old House general contractor Zach Detmore and Mason Mark McCullough both on the line right now.
2: I think maybe this is one of those jobs we should go check out in person right
0: yes,
2: now.
0: Yes, exactly. Definitely, of course.
3: Kathy, we'll
0: start the private jet.
3: We're on our way. We're on our way. Pina colada for me. I don't know about Zach, but I'll start with that.
2: Well, if you're making one, I'll take one.
3: We just do two.
0: Anything with an umbrella, right?
3: Oh, umbrellas. Absolutely. Kathy, a couple things jump out to me right away. Obviously, we're on the East Coast, so we deal with something different, but it's the same. We deal with what we call freeze-thaw situation, and if the prep work under that coping is not done properly, that's when we're going to see a lot of settlement, and we're going to see some horizontal cracking as well. Sometimes it's a settlement issue. I know they pour concrete or, you know, for the pool. So the pool itself is concrete or gunite, one of the two. And it's usually on the, as you go up the sides of that pool, the wall is going to show you a thickness of usually 12 inches and sometimes even less. So if the coping overrides that foundation thickness, you can see where you'll get that horizontal break. I would think that's the reason, but again, I don't know the construction of the pool for sure. I'm surmising.
1: Mm-hmm.
3: But again, if you've seen one pool, you've seen a million, as they say. So
2: everyone says that.
3: Yeah, everybody does. That's why I used it. It's easy. It's what they call low-hanging fruit. Thank you very much.
2: Yeah, I have a tattoo of that on my arm, actually.
3: I do, too.
2: It's so common.
3: Well, mine's on my body. I'm not going to say the arm.
0: Don't say where, please.
2: Just, yeah, I was Kathy's
3: say,
2: not ready for
3: you
2: it.
3: Know, imagination. You can use your imagination.
2: We would know if we were at Kathy's pool where that tattoo was.
3: Oh, yeah, absolutely. Because, yes, I let me just say I always use a European bathing suit. And again, open for interpretation or imagination. But
1: some people call that a bruise.
3: Yes. And Kathy, if you saw my face right now, I'm turning quite red. So, just to give you more indication on where my tattoo is. But anyway, how are we going to fix that? So how old is the pool?
1: 18 years.
3: 18 years. So
1: yeah.
3: Has it gotten worse?
1: The cracks have gotten slightly wider.
3: Okay.
1: And I believe they are on the outside of the width of the actual pool structure.
3: So, unfortunately, it might be time to replace the coping because that is... Well, wait a minute because I'm going to give you another option.
1: Great.
3: There is material, and just for this conversation, I'm going to say hydraulic cement, a very hard cement that can go into that crack. What you would do is make the crack wider, then you would put this hydraulic cement into that crack, or whatever material, again, because there are different materials that they use out your way as opposed to my way. Once you do fill the crack and you fixed it structurally, what you now have is an eyesore aesthetically. The mortar, again, from that coping is really a color that cannot be matched perfectly. To get uniformity back, which is, again, aesthetically pleasing, of course, there are materials that you can coat the coping with and give it that one uniformed look. Option B just might be a more economical way to look at this than mm-hmm. you know, trying to change out that entire coping around the pool.
1: Well, thank you so much.
3: Okay, Kathy.
1: I'll get the blender going.
3: All right.
4: Good.
1: Come on out.
3: Zach, we're still
1: fine.
3: In. Yes,
2: we're awesome. On the way. I'm getting on the plane, going through security right now, Kathy.
1: All right.
4: Thanks for the call.
2: Take care.
1: We'll see you soon. Thank you so much.
0: Call us now to have your home improvement or DIY question answered. 877-864-7460. 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Or leave us a voicemail anytime. 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
5: Hi, this is Maria Zlotnick from Reston, Virginia.
0: Hi, Maria. What's your question today?
5: I have a railing system on my deck. I replaced the floorboards with Trex about a few years ago, but the railing system that goes around is rotting, and the spindles or balusters seem to be fine. It's those horizontal planks that run on the top railing and bottom railing that are rotting.
0: Yeah.
5: And I was wondering, can I just replace that, or do you think I have to replace the whole thing?
0: Yeah, well, we've got Jen Wada, landscape contractor for the show, here to help us out.
4: Hey, Maria.
5: Hello, how are you?
4: I have a similar problem on my front porch. And what we did, I actually replaced mine with Trex as well for the decking surface, but still have wood for the balusters. And what we used... we took off the bottom piece and put a different shape of wood so the water shed off differently. So I think it sounds like yours might be rotting from water sitting on it. Did that happen?
5: Yes.
4: So we used a different wood with more of like a rounded edge so the water sheets off. And I did use the same balusters and just replaced the top and bottom rails. But the bottom one for mine as well just had the same kind of problem.
0: How hard was it to kind of pull it apart in a way that then you could reuse your balusters?
4: I paid someone to do this, Jen.
0: Actually, Jen Nawada, DIY.
4: Only because I'm like, okay, I am not a carpenter. I should have had you come do this.
0: I would have stopped by.
4: Yeah, but they just had to detach everything. But since the bottom was rotten, it was easier to cut off. But sometimes, I don't know, when you put new and old together, sometimes you want to do the whole thing new, so you're not going to have to down the line. So, but I would have a carpenter come evaluate to see if all your balusters are good and worthy of saving.
5: Yeah, I'm just wondering too, is it a waste of money to do half of it and not the other half? I live, my back deck faces a wooded area. So there's not much sunshine,
4: which is going to bring rot. No sun. Yeah.
5: Yeah.
4: Mm-hmm. Would you entertain the idea of doing a composite system, like a composite railing system, and just it's one and done?
5: Definitely.
4: I, in retrospect, would do that because the wood just doesn't last in shaded areas, right?
5: Yeah.
4: So it's worth the investment to do the composite, I think, if you could swing it.
5: And the balusters, everything?
4: I would do everything in one, so then you're one and done forever, kind of.
5: Yeah. Yeah.
4: I know, it's not what you want to hear, really, but it's in a couple of years, you're going to have the same problem. What do you think,
0: Jen? You can always
4: have
0: a contractor come out and give you a quote, though, and then you can price compare. You know,
4: yes.
0: You could have someone come and say, hey, if we replace this top and bottom piece and we keep your balusters, if they're worth keeping, this is how much it costs. And then, you know, you may have to do it again in 10 years, but at least you have something to compare.
4: Mm-hmm. and keep the mold and mildew off, you know, like clean it every year, because then that's going to invite rot as well. So like in the spring, pressure wash without blasting the paint off or just damaging the wood. So keeping it clean definitely helps as well.
5: Yeah, I guess it's not a project my brother and I should be doing then.
4: Well, you could have a professional come out and if you feel like you're in over your head, then you could pivot to them, but maybe you can do it yourself.
5: All right. Well, I'll give it a try and see what they say, and I appreciate your time.
4: Yeah. Thanks for calling in.
5: All right. You take care.
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6: Hi, this is Courtney from St. John's, Canada.
0: Hi, Courtney. What's your question today?
6: So I guess recently moved into my first home, I guess the first-time home buyer, and I've been just trying to fix up a few things around the house and particularly in around my basement. It's unfinished, but I'd like to clean it up and have like a bit of a, you know, polished finish look on it. But I've come to notice that there's some hairline cracks along the concrete floor that generally span the length of the basement. So I'm wondering if you can help me out in finding a way to fill or seal the cracks so the floor has like a complete finished look.
0: Absolutely. So we've got Zach Detmore, general contractor for the show, and the show's painter, Mauro Henrique, both here to help. Zach, how do you know if a basement floor is in good enough condition that you could use it as a finished floor, seal it, paint it, make it look nice?
2: The first question is really, how old is the house and how old is the floor? Because, you know, as the years went by, we got better and better at building cones and making sure our floors were a certain way. So how old is this house? And congratulations on buying your first house. That's really hard.
6: Yeah, thank you. So the house is between like 60 and 70 years old. And yeah, I mean, the cracks too appear to be fairly old as well.
2: Got it. So it's like a gray concrete monolithic, looks pretty good, something you could walk over. It's not like uneven or sort of flaking up.
6: Yeah, you know, I can use my basin or walk across it and it's not messy or dirty or broken or anything.
2: Cool. So it may not be a problem. One thing that is almost guaranteed with concrete is that it will move and crack over time. That's one of the reasons when you see sidewalks, why they put those relief joints in them. So basically they're controlling where the cracking happens because we know it is going to happen. But there's actually a pretty fun little repair you can do, and you can buy what's called a concrete foundation crack repair kit. And it's basically some hoses and syringes, and you basically get these plastic ports with you sort of glue to the crack, and then you inject this epoxy into the crack, and it sort of fills it up and creates a very good bond. Sometimes it does sort of come up above the concrete, and you might need to take a diamond wheel and grind it down. That's really the only part that takes skill, because you need to have the grinder and the diamond wheel. But that's probably what I would do, because if you put anything sort of topically on it, it's really just going to sort of sit at the top of the crack. It's really not going to penetrate in. And if you ever had groundwater, it's not going to necessarily stop it from pushing through that joint. So I would get yourself one of those kits and do a small section. And then if you feel like, oh, I'm getting the hang of this, this is cool, then I would send the whole thing. But it is actually kind of a fun project to do. I enjoy it when I've done it.
0: I love what you consider fun. It's just a fun little Saturday.
3: Always involves a lot of work.
2: You do the prep work, and then you just sort of like inject it with like a caulking gun. Sometimes it's like a specialized caulking gun, depending on which kit you get. But it's very satisfying. You're like, I'm pushing this glue in, and you can see it traveling, and it's very exciting. I quite enjoy it.
0: Courtney, you're up for like a great weekend project here. It sounds exciting.
2: Yeah.
6: Yeah, might have to postpone it for the fall, but like I don't think the house when the basement was poured had like the vapor barrier layer. So does that act similarly?
2: So it's only treating the crack itself. So if you have water below the concrete, it can sort of, you know, wick water up through it because it's porous. Whereas if you have a crack and there's water below the slab, it can just push through it and you could have sort of a geyser, for lack of a better word. So it would stop that geyser effect from happening, which I think you would see signs of moisture. You would smell moisture if that was a problem in your basement.
7: Say geyser enough on this show. I feel like we should try harder.
3: Geyser.
2: See, buddy, I struck a deal with someone that have sponsorship. If I could say geyser 10 times in this episode, right, they would pay out.
7: Challenge accepted.
2: So, too done. But it won't give you that whole basement vapor barrier you're talking about. So you would have to opt for something that's on top of the slab if you were trying to recreate that situation, because it's, you know, the ship has sailed to put it under the slab.
6: Yeah, fair enough. And so if I go ahead with this particular fill-in kit, can it be painted over so like then my entire basement floor appears as, I guess, one piece?
2: 100% it can.
7: And Mauro, how do you know if your basement floor is like in good enough condition to accept paint without it, you know, having moisture problems or bubbling or something like that?
3: Let's see how dry this basement is. Well, when I bought my house, summertime, I have a lot of rain. I have like 3 feet of water in my basement.
2: Three feet of water? I'd call
3: water.
2: That more than a lot of moisture, my friend.
3: Oh, yes.
2: That's an in-ground swimming pool.
7: You bought a houseboat.
3: It was like, I thought I hit the big lottery buying the house, but then we fixed. And then the paint, if all cracks are fixed, you can paint the floors.
7: And you're looking for what when you go to the paint store? One that's specific for concrete?
3: Concrete floors. What I like to do, and I've done, is like a two-part epoxy. Okay, you got the resin and you got the hardening. You mix it up really nice, spread it out. It's a tough surface for you to walk on.
2: And it's that's two parts, one part paint and then 3 feet of water.
3: 3 feet of water. Oh, you need a little water to thin down the paint a little bit. So that comes free. I got plans for that. That was my go-to floors, basement floors. They have tons of paints there out there for interior and exterior. But when you're talking about a place that you're going to stuff things in there, you're going to walk through all the times, I would go with the two-part epoxy, mix it well, spread it on. It's thick and it's durable. And it's really easy to clean.
2: And then one thing you can check before you paint is you can just tape a piece of plastic to the floor and then leave it there for maybe a week. And if you see condensation forming inside the plastic that's on the floor, that's telling you there is moisture and vapor movement through that slab, and then you may want to mitigate that before painting. So at least you'd have that sign, and try and do that at a wet time of year, not a dry time of year, so you don't have a Mauro experience.
6: Okay, cool.
3: Oh.
6: Yeah, I'll try and avoid that one.
3: Oh, well, and a little bit of water is a headache, anyways.
2: Yeah, a little water never hurt anyone.
6: Yeah.
2: All right, well, you sounds like you got this, so thank you so much for calling.
6: No, thanks for your time.
0: If you have a question for us, you can leave us a voicemail on our hotline, 877-864-7460, and we can answer your question next time. Coming up, director Adam Rehmeyer shows you his old house.
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0: 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It's This Old House Radio Hour. I'm Jen Largis. Coming up, not all carpet is created equal. We explain what really matters and what salespeople don't always tell you. But first, we head to Los Angeles, where filmmaker Adam Rehmeyer revisits a rundown hillside cabin with panoramic views and a roof that barely kept out the rain. But somehow, it became the perfect place to chase a Hollywood dream.
12: Hi, I'm Adam Rehmeyer. I'm a writer-director, and this is my old house. Not too far from the Hollywood Bowl, there's a really beautiful mansion. And there's a little skinny drive right next to the house. You take that up, and I lived in a little tiny guest house that had been rumored to be Billy Wilder's writing cabin. I like to think that because it was an extremely creative wellspring for me. There's no way to stand in front of the house. It's built into the side of the hill. So the only view you could get to see the whole spread would be kind of a bird's eye view. Above the house, standing at the top of a long staircase that went down maybe 100 steps. It was like a disaster of carpentry, and then there were all these add-ons to it. And the add-ons, they were like plywood ceilings. It leaked. Whenever there'd be a strong El Nino year, it would just be horrible. Damp and wet and mildewy and moldy. And I remember ripping the carpet out so many times to, like, get everything dry. It was horrible. It probably took years off my life. The landlords used to bring out the gigantic tarps in the rainy season. And they would put them around the house and on top of it to just, like, try to direct the water elsewhere, because this thing is going to take a tumble down the side of the hill at some point here. As you walk down the steps, you stepped onto a little wooden porch that creaked as soon as your foot touched it. You opened the front door, and there was a little alcove and a desk set up against the window. Very small bedroom. That was the original part of the cabin. There was a bathroom built onto it that didn't match anything in the place. That was concrete floors and a wooden shack, basically. It was rustic. Then there was the add-on kitchen. The only source of heat in the whole house was a little heater that went basically right out the window. And then there was an add-on kind of living room. At one point, me and two friends built a deck for this home. For many years before the deck was built, there were just two pallets laying outside. I had several friends that were sitting on chairs at a weird angle on one of the pallets, and they just slid off and rolled down the hill, and we had to, like, help them get up. It was a great spot to go out and smoke cigarettes and have a beer and just relax. The deck is still there. It's pretty cool. It's lasted two decades. Escaping the Midwest, getting to L.A., the dream was to be in the film industry. I had my computer set up in the kitchen, and I would just output material, whether it was writing or music. I had it set up like a recording studio. I had drums in the living room. I had amplifiers. I had all these things set up and ready to go. So when I'd come home from work, I would be able to record immediately. No kids, no wife, no responsibilities. It was very liberating to come home and have this space up in the hills. I was very inspired there. The neighborhood up at the top was Johnny from the Goo Goo Dolls. He had a place up there. He used it as a recording pad. Kate Walsh lived next to him, the actress from Grey's Anatomy. And then my other neighbor was Damon Martin, who was Chip in Pee-wee's Big Adventure.

0: Bucky, and I used to feed him apples all the time. I would go out and put apples on this little cut branch. He wouldn't eat out of your hand, but you could be in the same space as him. It was really cool. I've moved away from Los Angeles and living in Michigan currently. Home to me means something different now that I'm married and I have kids, but this type of home meant freedom. It meant freedom to be able to create and do things without any interference from anything. So I look back on this period and it's a very fond memory. In my development as an artist, it was super important to have that period of time in there, this energetic wellspring. I knew it as soon as I was there. That's why I didn't want to leave. None of the neighbors complained about the music. I was left alone up there. And I think that sort of hermetic lifestyle for an artist, I think, is conducive to doing some really fantastic work. And I credit that space with, it was like an idea generator up there. It was this power nexus.
1: That was Adam Rehmeyer. His latest film, Carolina, Caroline, is out now from Magnolia Pictures. You're listening to This Old House Radio Hour. I'm Jen Largis. 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Today's options promise everything from lifetime stain protection to allergy-fighting technology, but not all carpets are created equal. Aaron Johnson of Johnson & Sons Flooring in Knoxville, Tennessee, walks you through what you need to know before you buy. So Aaron, we love hardwood flooring options, but when do you think a carpeted floor is the best choice?
2: Honestly, the best time that a carpet makes sense is when warmth, quiet, or comfort is concerned. For example, when people get out of bed in the morning, they don't want to walk onto a cold, hard floor. So even when they buy hardwood, the first thing they do is buy an area rug so they have that warmth underfoot. So bedrooms are really, really popular for carpet. Theater rooms, obviously, for the sound control, because carpet, different than hard surface, it absorbs sound. Carpet in the upstairs is ideal because it really cuts that sound down.
1: But I walk into a home center or a showroom and I do feel like every option starts to sort of blend together and look the same. What do I need to know to start comparing samples?
2: Now, when you look into the showroom and you see these thousands of options, almost every one of those options boils down into one of three main fiber types. And that's a triexta fiber, that's a nylon fiber, and it is a polyester fiber. Each one does different things well. Polyester is a naturally stain-resistant fiber. The problem is it's not as strong as the other two fibers, right? The nylon fiber is the exact opposite of a poly fiber. It is extremely strong, but it's porous. So it literally sucks stains in. Probably the biggest innovation in flooring over the last 60 years has been the invention of the triexta fiber. It is the most stain-resistant fiber that's made today. The fiber itself is sealed. It doesn't require any topical treatment. And they're about the same price typically as a nylon fiber. Weight is important up to a certain point. So if you look at a 25-ounce builder carpet, for example, it's all about getting that low price. So they don't use a lot of fiber per square inch, right? So they generally don't last very long. Whereas if you get a carpet that's got 40 ounces or above with a high-quality fiber, really there's no drop-off in performance whether you go from a 40-ounce to a 60-ounce. It's the fiber that makes the most difference in that particular case.
1: They also have different styles to the way the fibers are twisted. Is that right?
2: You have a typical cut pile carpet. All the fibers are cut even across the top of the carpet. It never goes out of style. Generally, they're solid colors. They wear really well. You can see footprints and you can see those vacuum marks. Mm-hmm. And some people love it and some people hate it. So now they've created some longer strands of fiber. They'll kind of move as you walk on them. So you don't always walk on it the same way. And that's been great for performance. But the other thing that that's done is allowed them to have more colors introduced to that. Not all the fibers are at the exact same height, so it reflects light differently. From a maintenance standpoint, it's really easy for that mom with kids and soccer practice and everything else that can't vacuum as much as she'd like to.
1: I am the demographic.
2: Most of us are. And Berber was really popular for a while. It had a European look. The issue that you got with Berber is because it's a continuous loop construction, if it runs, it pulls just like a sweater. What they have invented now are called LCLs, which are loop cut loops. It prevents zippering, like happens with a Berber carpet.
1: Is there anything you steer people towards or away for a very high traffic area, whether it's a main hallway or just

0: the space where you know it's going to get one consistent pattern of traffic.
1: 100%. If someone's got a family and pets and kids, I would generally steer them away from polyfibers just because that is the weakest of all those. And if you've ever been into somebody's house where you've seen it just matted down,
0: yes,
1: 99% of the time it's a polyfiber. You got a couple, they want a really nice plush thick carpet and they don't have kids and pets and they do great with a poly. So for some people, it would be absolutely fine and it would last a great long time. They're actually blending some of these fiber types, which is really good. So you got a polyfiber which accepts stain and dyes a certain way so you can achieve certain looks. But now when they blend it in with the Trixa fiber, as an example, you're getting the benefits of that Trixa fiber. That's the one saying it's not going to mat and crush down. But because of the blend, now they're able to achieve some new looks with color that they couldn't get before.
0: Okay, so one of the most important things, I think, anyways, this is my personal opinion about carpeting, is the padding underneath it.
1: Well, you're absolutely right with that, because it will make or break your carpet. With like a 4-pound pad, there's just not much there, and so it'll break down faster, and as it breaks down, your carpet will break down faster. So you definitely want to get a good pad. The biggest, thickest one you can get now is generally a 1/2 inch, and now it's the density that makes a difference. So you have a 4-pound, which you might see in some apartments and things like that. Then you go up to a 6-pound, which is very common. It generally will last the life of your carpet. You can go to an 8-pound, and again, that's denser. There's more particles per square inch. And then from there, you get up into some of the premium pads. And your premium pads are generally a urethane or they're a memory foam-based pad that have a water barrier on the top. And that's really key. What happens is the spill goes through the carpet and sits on top of the pad. And so now when you go to clean it, everything pulls back through and you don't have that wicking problem.
0: And when you're looking for installation services, what really distinguishes a good installation versus a great installation?
1: So there's a couple of things when it comes to carpet that are really, really important. Stretch is one of those. So as you put a carpet in, the installers generally use knee kickers, and they should use a power stretcher, and that gives more stretch. You want to stretch it well because that's going to hold it taut over its life. If it's not got a good stretch on it, it'll start to wrinkle up. And as it wrinkles up and you walk over it, you're going to break the carpet down faster in those areas because it's getting uneven wear. The other really big thing that's important when it comes to insulation is your seams. Because seams, naturally, when you fuse two pieces together, can be visible. So what we look at when we go to lay out a house, where the light sources are at. Because if you have a lot of ambient light coming through windows and you lay a seam across it, it's going to be shadowed on one side. You'll notice it more than if you run it with it. When you lay the carpet, everything that's touching has to go the same direction because there's a grain direction on carpet. So if you quarter turn a piece, that seam will be so visible, it'll look like it's a different color carpet.
0: Now, you mentioned wrinkling. We personally have a wrinkle in our hallway. Is there any way to fix that after it's been there for some time, or is that just always going to be that way? Asking for a friend named Jen Largess.
1: There is a way to fix that. So hallways are a little bit more tricky than other rooms, because generally what you want to do, if you have a wrinkle in a bedroom, you can put a stretch against over to a wall and pull it away from a seam, mm-hmm. right? But in a hallway, you've got doorways. So generally, if it's bad, what we do is we break those seams at the doorways, and then we'll stretch that out and then re-seam those areas.
0: Ah, interesting.
1: But yeah, it's totally fixable.
0: Good to know. I'll let her know.
1: Yeah, let her know.
0: Well, Aaron, I've got to tell you, this has been the best information, and I really appreciate it. I think there's so much to learn when it comes to this kind of flooring, and there's so much nuance in what's available. So we really appreciate your expertise.
1: Hey, no problem at all.
0: That was Aaron Johnson of Johnson & Sons Flooring. If you want more information on the right carpet for your home, visit thisoldhouse.com. And now it's time for one last thing, my favorite tool.
2: Hey, Jen, it's Zach Detmore, a contractor for the show. 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

0: on the next episode of This Old House Radio Hour, we give you the definitive answer on which is best, a top-load washing machine or the front-load model. And the answer may surprise you.
1: I think an easy analogy to think about is riding a bike. You can only go so fast on a flat surface, but the second you start going down a hill, you got gravity assisting you, and that's exactly what front loaders can do. So that up and down tumbling motion increases rubbing, or as us professionals like to call it, mechanical action, and clothes cleaning other clothes because they're rubbing up against each other. And top loaders don't have that, and they try and make up for it with agitators and longer cycles, but there's a reason why laundromats are only front loaders.
0: Also, author Mary H.K. Choi is here to talk about her old house.
2: My family of four probably lived in an apartment that was somewhere in the neighborhood of sub 400 square feet, so probably like 375. My bedroom was such that once you put a single bed in it, that was pretty much it. Like, I had a dresser, but it was largely decorative because anytime I would pull anything open, it would immediately hit my bed. It was small in a way that I could almost like feel my brother breathing on the other side of the wall that we shared.
0: All of this, plus we're taking your home improvement calls next week on This Old House Radio Hour. 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

0: and multi-instrumentalist Okinja Afroso, who is going to talk about singing in his native language, and also how he taught himself how to play guitar from watching YouTube not that long ago. So we've got a great episode of Livewire coming your way next week. Do not miss it. This is Livewire, our musical guest. This week is a Latin Grammy nominee who's been reimagining Brazilian pop music for over 20 years. He's released 7 solo albums, even helped write the theme song for the 2016 Olympics in Rio. His latest albums, Curryman and Curryman 2, celebrate the vibrancy of Brazilian culture while tackling the country's complex history so that, in his words, quote, we don't give in to sadness, to laziness, to lack of desire to move on with life, which, God, why does that feel like something that we here in America might need some help on these days? This is Jose, recorded at the Alberta Rose Theater in Portland, Oregon. What song are we going to hear?
1: Yeah, the song that I born and raised in Rio, but have other place that I love, it's Bahia. And I love Bahia, warm water, good food, and good mystic. Bahia is very mystic. And this song I recorded, that's my last album, Escurimã 2. This is called A Lenda do Abaeté. This song's from 1950s, from Dorival Caymmi. And it talk about the mystic place in Bahia, how the Abaeté is a black lake with white sand around. So this is a very special place, mystic place, and we call the A Lenda do Abaeté.
0: All right. Okay. This is Jose on Livewire.

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2: 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Hi, I'm Chris Cook, inviting you to join me for the last call Saturday nights here on KIOS. 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
3: 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I'm Bobby Carter, bringing you concerts from the archives of the popular Tiny Desk series. 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

0: Sandbox Percussion makes music out of plumbing pipes and wooden slats. A singing saw accompanies the haunting voice of Beth Gibbons. 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
1: Live from NPR News in Washington, I'm Janine Herbst. The U.S. military says it's striking Iran again in response to Tehran striking a civilian container ship in the Strait of Hormuz. And Iran's Revolutionary Guard Corps says the strait is now closed after firing what it says were warning shots at a ship. Meanwhile, Iran's leader, Ayatollah Mojtaba Khamenei, delivered a defiant message.